That's new from Glenn Hansard on Out of the Box, the great Irish singer-songwriter. He's a front man for The Frames and The Swell Season and has just released a new live solo album. In fact, it's part two of a double live album that he released this summer, and that was What Happens When the Heart Just Stops. We heard Angus and Julia Stone before that, the brother-sister duo from Australia with their new song Monroe, and Brandon Flowers did a song called Plans. The lead singer for The Killers has a new solo album getting ready to come out with that song on it. I'm Paul Shagrew, and here's a new one from the longtime indie band called Eels. This is going to be on their next album. It's called Cap in Hand on Out of the Box.

One of the many new songs that Peter Gabriel has released this year on Out of the Box. He put that one out on the full moon right at the end of June. Every full moon this year, he's releasing a song that will be on his next album called Oh I. And that was I Belong to the Sky. By the way, the next full moon is a week from today. We heard Laura Veers before that with a great new song called Pulse. She's got an album called Temple Song. Is getting ready to come out. And Eels started off that set. Mark Oliver Everett is the guy recording under that man's name for a long time now, since the 90s. And that was a song called Cap in Hand. I'm Paul Shagrew, and here's the new song from U2 that just came out a couple of weeks ago and will be on their next full-length album. They've already released a couple of EPs so far this year. But here's Street of Dreams on Out of the Box.

I couldn't resist putting those two songs together here on Out of the Box. Kind of a father-daughter sequence there. That was Violet Grohl from her debut album just out, and a song called Bug in the Cake. And her dad, Dave Grohl, and Foo Fighters have just released a brand new album called My Favorite Toy, and that was Window. And I started that set off with a new one from U2 called Street of Dreams. Going to keep it rocking here with a new song from Dinosaur Jr. This is going to be on their next album. It's called Several Got Away on Out of the Box.

That's a new song from an artist who goes by J. Jerome 87 on Out of the Box. He's one of the founding members of Alt-J, and that's going to be on his solo debut album, a song called Mr. Alligator. We also heard from Michigander. They're getting ready to put out a new album at the end of this month called Over Before You Know It. It'll be their second album within the past year, and that was a song from it called Freaking Out. And Dinosaur Jr. is getting ready to come out with They're Near, their next album, and they are rocking. That was a song from it called Several Got Away that started off that set. I'm Paul Shagrew. I've got time for one more set, and I'll start it up with Charlie Crockett, who has just released his second album this year. It's called Clovis, and here's the Hallelujah Trail on Out of the Box.

0: I started off out of the box tonight by playing some new Americana releases, and that's how I'm ending the show tonight. That was Jamestown Revival with Juniper and Gin. We heard Wild Horses doing Sunrise on the Absaroke, and Charlie Crockett did the Hallelujah Trail. And that's going to do it for me, Paul Shagrew. Thanks for listening tonight. The show is about to be made available on demand at whrv.org/out-of-the-box.
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0: This is 89.5 WHRV, and Senate in Session is next, so take it away, Jay.

Yeah, classic by Art Blakey and the Jazz Messengers. Moanin', swinging us into our Send It In Session Jazz show. Art Blakey and the Jazz Messengers. That was kind of almost a hit for them back in the day. I think it was recorded late 50s. Bobby Timmons, classic there. Moanin'. Hi, everyone. I'm Jay Sennett, and time for jazz now here on Send It In Session. Right here on 89.5 WHR-VHD Norfolk, 88.5 WHR-GHD Gloucester Point, 90.1 WHRX-HD in Assawetics, 91.9 WHR-EHD Eastville, and 88.1 WHRL Emporia. Hope you had a great day, and as always, thank you so much for tuning in. Jazz now throughout the remainder of the evening, so let's get back to the music. Organist Pete Levin from the Deacon Blues release with the title track, The Steely Dan.

Closing out the first full set of the show, the vocalist Michael Mayo from his Fly release with a track called I Wish. Closing out the set of four and drumming great Peter Erskine with his trio with Alan Pasqua, Scott Colley from the Peregrine release with Bop B and guitarist Sergio Pereira from Colors of Time with So They Sleep, original composition, and organist Pete Levin, title track to Deacon Blues, the Steely Dan classic, starting that set. We are underway with jazz right here on Sennett in Session. I am Jay Sennett, host and producer for the show. Thank you so much for tuning in. Drummer-composer Kendrick Scott from Conviction to start this set.

styles tends to not only separate men, you know, because they have their own doctrines, and then the doctrine became the gospel truth, you know, that you cannot change, you know. And but if you do not have styles, if you just say, well, here I am, you know, as a human being, how can I express myself totally and completely? Now, that way, you won't create a style, because style is a crystallization, you know? I mean, that way, it's a process of continuing growth. Here it is natural instinct, and here is control. You are to combine the two in harmony. If you have one to the extreme, you will be very unscientific. If you have another to the extreme, you become all of a sudden a mechanical man. Be water, my friend. Empty your mind. Be formless, shapeless, like water. Now you put water into a cup, it becomes the cup. You put water into a bottle, it becomes the bottle. You put it in a teapot, it becomes the teapot. Now water can flow, or it can crash. Be water, my friend.

That's drummer-composer Kendrick Scott from his 2013 release Conviction on Concord Records. Be Water with the narration by the great Bruce Lee. And then we heard Too Much featuring vocalist Alan Hampton. I believe Soufran Stevens actually wrote that track, Too Much. But a nice remake of the piece by drummer Kendrick Scott from the Conviction CD. And nice vocal interpretation by Alan Hampton. I'm Jay Sennett, Sennett in Session, right here on 89.5. Here's saxophonist David Fathead Newman from his Life release with Neil Hefti's Girl Talk.

You were just a child. You were just a tiny soul, a little bit. How were you to know the truth?

Yeah, vocalist Kurt Elling and the WDR Big Band from In the Brass Palace with Current Affairs wrapping up the set. And saxophonist David Fathead Newman from Life with Girl Talk starting that set. Send it in session right here at 89.5 WHRVHD Norfolk, 88.5 WHRGHD Gloucester Point, 90.1 WHRXHD Nassauwetics, 91.9 WHREHD Eastville, and 88.1 WHRL Emporia. Hope you are enjoying the set this evening, and thanks so much for tuning in. Trombonist Michael Deese, great writer and arranger, doing some arranging here on the music of Thelonious Monk, Evidence, and the CD is called Spartan Strong. Trombonist Michael Deese.

That's the Pete McGinnis Jazz Orchestra from the CD Along for the Ride. Nice take on Put on a Happy Face. Wrapping up the set, and trombonist Michael Deese from his Spartan Strong release with Thelonious Monk's Evidence. Trombonist Michael Deese also teaches up there at Michigan State University. Great jazz educator. I think he teaches down in North Carolina, too. Can't remember. Brevard, maybe? I'm not sure how that, which school that is down there. But he teaches in a couple of different places. You know, great jazz educator and trombonist, Michael Deese. I'm Jay Sennett, Sennett in Session right here on 89.5. A classic from Chick Corea. This entire set of Chick Corea from The Leprechaun. And then we'll hear a solo piano performance from Chick Corea wrapping up the set of three.

Yeah, Chick Corea from the Chick Corea Plays collection with Pastime Paradise, Stevie Wonder composition, wrapping up the set of three. And then we heard a couple of tracks, well, actually parts one and two from The Leprechaun. Whew, masterpiece recording. That is just astonishing writing and playing on this record. The Leprechaun, Chick Corea from decades ago. Leprechaun's Dream, Part 1. Leprechaun's Dream, Part 2. Chick Corea. Send it in session, Jazz, here on 89.5. Keep in mind the program is heard Monday through Thursday nights from 9 until 1. Saturday mornings, midnight until 4. And Sunday afternoons from 1 until 5. Thank you so much for tuning in. Here's David Benoit from the Timeless release with the large ensemble, starting with a piece called Cafe Rio.

0: Yeah, a couple of fantastic large ensemble recordings. That was Javier Nero and his jazz orchestra from the Alcibalon CD. Softly as in a Morning Sunrise, featuring vocalist Veronica Swift, heading for my top picks of the year. Just a sensational large ensemble record. And pianist, composer, and arranger David Benoit from his Timeless release with Cafe Rio starting that set. Sending in session jazz here on 89.5. Hoping you're enjoying the set. Thanks again for tuning in. Art Blakey and the Jazz Messengers. Another track by the Messengers. Wayne Shorter's One by One, that Art Blakey classic shuffle to start this set.
1: Art Blakey and the Jazz Messengers.

That's Vibraphone is Joe Locke, featuring vocalist Kenny Washington from For the Love of You with Old Devil Moon, closing out the set, and Art Blakey and the Jazz Messengers from Ugetsu with One by One, Wayne Shorter composition on Blue Note Records. Send it in session here at 89.5 WHRV HD Norfolk, 88.5 WHRG HD Gloucester Point, 90.1 WHRX HD in Assawetix, 91.9 WHRE HD Eastville, and 88.1 WHRL Emporia. Here's Billy Childs, pianist Billy Childs from the Triumvirate release. Two tracks from Billy Childs to start this set. Nice long set. A piece called One Fleeting Instant to start the set.

That's pianist, composer, arranger, does some outstanding vocal arranging. Ron Del Salvio is his name. Songs for Jazz Legends, the CD. That was Dave's Brew, Ron Del Salvio. And Michael Brecker and the Quintet, a 15-piece ensemble, Wide Angles, the CD. Modus Operandi, the track there, from the legendary saxophonist Michael Brecker. The Swingin' Sextet, One for All, featuring saxophonist Eric Alexander. Return of the Lineup, the CD, the standard, But Not for Me. And two tracks from pianist Billy Childs, his triumvirate release, Carefree and One Fleeting Instant. Some great drum work from Ari Honig on the record, pianist Billy Childs. Send It In Session Jazz right here on 89.5, Monday through Thursday nights. Thank you for tuning in. And also, keep in mind, you can hear my show anytime, day or night, on your computer by going to whrv.org/Senate In Session. Archive programs there, and you can also see my playlist associated with those programs. Again, that's at whrv.org/Senate In Session. Another great large ensemble here, pianist Helen Sung and her big band, from the Oracles release, Into the Set.

Oof, fantastic piano work there from the great Oscar Peterson. Unmistakable, the collection. All solo piano performances from the legendary Oscar Peterson. The Duke Ellington medley, they're wrapping up that set. And the legendary vocalist Joe Williams from Having a Good Time with Just a Sittin' and a Rockin' with the the legendary saxophonist Ben Webster, also featured on that. On that track, some jazz giants there, wrapping up the set. And pianist Helen Sung and her big band from the Oracles release, starting the set with two tracks, Positively CT and Convergence, Helen Sung Big Band. Send it in session here at 89.5 WHRVHD Norfolk, 88.5 WHRGHD Gloucester Point, 90.1 WHRXHD Nassauwetics, 91.9 WHREHD Eastville, and 88.1 WHRL Emporia. Our final hour gets underway with Keith Jarrett and the Standards Trio live at the Blue Note on 89.5.

Yeah, pianist Ryan Cohen from Another Look, closing out the set, his take on Caravan. And David Gibson before that from Inner Agent, Axe Grinder, the track. And Keith Jarrett with the Standards Trio, with Gary Peacock, Jack DeJohnette, live at the Blue Note, The Days of Wine and Roses, starting that set. What a great trio that was, man. Wow. Gary Peacock and Jack have both since passed, and Keith suffered a stroke and stopped playing. And but, man, when they were together, just sensational performances. And there was a bazillion of these recordings representing this group. Keith Jarrett, Gary Peacock, Jack DeJohnette, a trio. Coming up at the top of the hour, we'll wrap up the show at the top of the hour. More great programming coming your way here on 89.5. But let's start our final set with vocalist Helen Schneider from her Right as the Rain release with Get Out of Town on 89.5.

That's beautiful, isn't it? This is from a collection that came out several years back. It's called Come Together, Guitar Tribute to the Beatles. And there are several different guitar players featured on this project. And the guitarist wrapping up the set, the late, great Ralph Towner, Here, There, and Everywhere. I know John Abercrombie's on this collection and a few other guitarists paying tribute to the Beatles, playing Beatles tunes Here, There, and Everywhere. Guitarist Ralph Towner, man. Some beautiful stuff on this record. Come Together, Guitar Tribute to the Beatles. And cellist David Darling. This is, speaking of beautiful, this is another beautiful record. That classic ethereal ECM sound. David Darling plays cello. Cycles, the CD. And we heard Cycle Song on ECM Records, another one of those classic ECM recordings. Let's see. Guitarist Hans Luchs before that, from The Spell is Broken. Azizam, the name of the track, Hans Luchs. And drummer Jay Lawrence and the trio, nice project, nice trio record he put out a few years back called Thermal Strut. That was Cole Porter's Love for Sale. And starting the set, vocalist Helen Schneider from her Right as the Rain release with Get Out of Town. The late, great trombonist arranger Bob Brookmeyer did all the arrangements with the big band. Great record. Haven't heard anything from her since this record came out, but really outstanding vocalist. And that wraps up this edition of Sennett in Session. I'm Jay Sennett. As always, thank you for listening to 89.5 WHRV HD Norfolk, 88.5 WHRG HD Gloucester Point, 90.1 WHRX HD Nassauwettix, 91.9 WHRE HD Eastville, and 88.1 WHRL Emporia. Hope you enjoyed the show. Time for me to pack it up and head on out. We'll let pianist Aaron Goldberg from a record he put out a couple of years back called Unfolding, and the track here called Todd's Dream. Please stay with us because, as always, more great programming coming your way right here on 89.5, 24/7 programming on 89.5. Thanks for listening. 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
1: And this is WHRV, and you're listening to Morning Edition. Good morning to you. I'm Christy Walsh. Thanks for joining me, dark and early. Israeli Prime Minister Benjamin Netanyahu wants to win re-election this fall. His strongest challenger is playing to the public's desire for change.
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0: Last summer, President Trump and Republicans in Congress added work requirements to be able to qualify for Medicaid. Or people have to prove that they are too sick to work. Paperwork and Public Health on Marketplace. 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
5: Hi, friends. Jay Sennett here, host and producer for Sennett in Session. 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

0: 73 degrees with moderate rain. There is a flash flood warning in effect currently. You know the deal. Turn around. Don't drown. 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
1: 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His second season about rage, class, and blackmail at a country club just earned 16 Emmy nominations. 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

0: protesters say they won't stop because democracy, they say, means accountability. Omkar Khandekar, NPR News, New Delhi.
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2: And this is WHRV, and I'm Christy Walsh. Awfully glad you could tune in to Morning Edition today. President Trump continues to mock Democrats for bringing up affordability and says his administration are lowering costs for Americans.
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9: 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I hope you'll join me.
1: This is Morning Edition from NPR News. I'm Michelle Martin.
10: And I'm A. Martinez. An Alabama town festival rebranded this month around an AI theme. NPR's Stephen Bisaha reports on the backlash.
11: There are a few ways to describe Irondale, Alabama, like Birmingham's smaller neighbor, home to the cafe that inspired the 90s Southern dramedy Fried Green Tomatoes. An Irondale resident, John Horton, calls his town a hidden gem.
12: I don't want to sound corny and say there's a certain magic to it, but it's right by the railroad tracks. You got Whistle Stop Cafe. You have that sunset. I mean, it's there's something beautiful about it.
11: Horton's taking in the sights and barbecue smells at Irondale's annual summer festival. But this year, the festival got a new name. A few weeks ago, the mayor announced on his Facebook page that I Love Irondale Day will be called AI Love Irondale Day. Get it? People in the comments did and hated it. Some of them trashed AI, calling it absolutely garbage for the environment, and called the festival an AI slop event. Another person said the post sounded like a pep rally for what's become a boogeyman in the South, data centers. John Horton knows the feeling.
12: Boo! Yeah, no, I don't like data centers.
11: Data centers powering AI are popping up all over the South and causing worries about what they'll do to utility bills and the environment. These centers need a lot of power and water.
12: I just think it's a waste of space, resources, community.
11: Nearby Bessemer, Alabama is prepping for a multi-billion dollar data center, and residents have been fighting against it. Irondale Mayor James Stewart did not comment when I reached out to his office, but a week before the festival, he posted a video online backtracking on the AI Love Irondale name.
13: It was a play on words. However, because people misinterpreted the title, it's not about AI, it's not about data centers, we decided to give it its old name, I Love Irondale Day.
11: One city council member I ran into at the festival said he does not expect data centers to ever come to Irondale, but the council is creating new rules in case one does. And even with AI no longer in the name, the festival did have a tech theme. John Horton got a kick watching human dancers on stilts dressed as robots.
12: Dancing to achy breaky heart in Spanish, and I thought that was incredible. I love that part.
11: The only sign of actual AI at the festival is a screen set up with a chatbot. Festival goers were supposed to teach the AI about Irondale, but the bot was not working. Now, not everyone had a problem with the festival briefly being named after AI.
14: Fine for me.

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1: And this is Morning Edition on WHRV. Thanks for tuning in and good morning to you. LeBron James is an unrestricted free agent for the first time since 2018. NPR's A. Martinez speaks with Eben Novi Williams, deputy editor with Sportico, about the superstar's potential next move. Stay with us for their conversation. Getting right to traffic, we do have a flood watch and flash flood warning in effect. Hampton Roads Bridge Tunnel eastbound backed up a mile and a half westbound with a 5-mile backup. Not too bad at the Monitor Merrimack if you're looking for an alternative route. We have a crash 664 in Chesapeake near Portsmouth Boulevard where the northbound left shoulder and left lane are closed. Crash 264 westbound in Virginia Beach near Lynn Haven where the westbound right lane and right shoulder are closed. And a crash 64 eastbound in Newport News near Fort Eustis Boulevard where the eastbound left center lane, right lane, and right shoulder are closed. It's 6:30.
2: Live from NPR News in Washington, I'm Dave Mattingly. Iranian-backed Houthi rebels in Yemen say they've attacked two Saudi oil tankers in the Red Sea with missiles and drones. The Saudi state news agency reports at least one tanker was hit and set on fire. There's no word on any casualties. The attacks came hours after President Trump warned the U.S. would bomb or destroy an Iranian bridge or power plant anytime Iran attacks a ship in the Strait of Hormuz. The man convicted of trying to kill writer Salman Rushdie is on trial again, this time in federal court. NPR's Ryan Lucas says this latest trial is taking place in Buffalo, New York.
3: The defendant, Hadi Mattar, was convicted in state court last year and sentenced to 25 years in prison for stabbing Salman Rushdie on stage at an event in 2022. Now, Mattar is on trial in a federal case on terrorism charges. Prosecutors allege that Mattar attacked Rushdie on behalf of Iran and Hezbollah, the Lebanese militant group that the U.S. considers a terrorist organization. Decades ago, Iran's leader issued a fatwa calling for Rushdie's death over his 1988 novel, The Satanic Verses. In the 2022 attack, Rushdie was stabbed multiple times while delivering a lecture at an event in New York State. He survived, but was left blind in one eye. Ryan Lucas, NPR News, Washington.
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4: Scientists have confirmed there's frozen water on Mars, but there is a challenge. Martian water is full of toxic chemicals, including perchlorates.
5: This is Innovation Now, bringing you stories behind the ideas that shape our future.
4: On Mars, chlorine molecules in the lower atmosphere interact with the upper layers of Martian soil, creating toxic chlorine-based salts that contaminate any water found there. These chemicals corrode equipment. Before humans could safely use the water, these toxins must be removed. But the amount of water needed for long-term stays on Mars makes traditional filtering approaches impractical. So a team of NASA researchers is developing a new solution that uses biology instead of chemistry to detoxify the water. A proposed bioreactor would use specially engineered bacteria to clean the water and turn the contaminants into consumables. The process, supported as a potential breakthrough technology through the NASA Innovative Advanced Concepts, or NIAC program, is sustainable, scalable, and eliminates the need to dump waste material somewhere else. The clean water could be used for irrigation, human hydration, and propellant production on Mars, while that same process may lead to improved pollution solutions on Earth. For Innovation Now, I'm Jennifer Pulley.
5: Innovation Now is produced by the National Institute of Aerospace through collaboration with NASA.
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7: 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From the estate of Joan B. Kroc, whose bequest serves as an enduring investment in the future of public radio, and seeks to help NPR produce programming that meets the highest standards of public service in journalism and cultural expression. This is NPR.
0: This is Morning Edition from NPR News. I'm Michelle Martin in Washington, D.C.
9: And I'm A. Martinez in Culver City, California. The House is on its way out the door for a month-long break right after sending a few big pieces of legislation to the Senate, including some of President Trump's priorities.
0: The Senate is in Washington for one more week, and even though both chambers are controlled by Republicans, they've been struggling to coordinate recently.
9: NPR congressional reporter Eric McDaniel is in the studio to tell us more about this. So, Eric, House Republicans just passed a bunch of things as they prepared to go home. What did they take up?
10: Yeah, it's been a week. There were a handful of things. $1,100,000,000 for the Pentagon, a lot of money. Two, an extension of government funding through the midterms to December 4th, hopefully avoiding another shutdown. There were, of course, two record shutdowns so far this congressional term. And three, new congressional stock trading rules tied also to an unrelated voter ID measure.
9: All right, so that's what the House did. When is the Senate going to vote on all of that?
10: I guess the short answer is they're not really going to take up these things as written. They'll all need to be rewritten before they can pass the Senate. So because of a procedural quirk known as the filibuster, legislation in the Senate requires 60 votes to pass the chamber. That means Democratic support is needed, too. So as Trump escalates the war in Iran, all without congressional authorization, Democrats oppose that annual Pentagon budget, this $1.1 trillion that's usually bipartisan. For the government funding extension, Democrats want to see concessions on the president's immigration enforcement operations like they have before. On stock trading, Democrats say it isn't enough just to prohibit lawmakers from buying new stocks, which this bill does. In fact, lawmakers should be forced to divest holdings they have when they're elected. Many Democrats also oppose the voter ID rules, but House Republicans also passed a fourth thing this week, a budget framework, which is in theory a setup for an eventual reconciliation bill in a few months that would contain more money for the president's war in Iran, for farmers, for his election overhaul bill, and it's actually exempt from that 60-vote threshold. But Senate Majority Leader John Thune says he's holding off on passing it anyway.
9: Okay, why?
10: Well, Thune wants a government funding backup plan if he can't strike a deal with Senate Democrats on keeping the government open past the midterm elections. And so he might decide that he wants to transform this party line reconciliation framework already passed by the House into a government funding bill. Not to mention the bill has Trump's election overhaul wish list tacked on, the Save America Act, which, among other things, would ban mail-in voting across the country and require proof of citizenship before you can register to vote. I should say that probably doesn't qualify under the rules to pass with just a simple majority and has already failed in the Senate several times.
9: So this is something I don't understand, Eric, because Republicans control both chambers, the House and the Senate. So why aren't they on the same page when it comes to passing these bills?
10: Speaker Mike Johnson has percentage-wise, a considerably smaller margin for error, maybe just a two-vote majority at any given time, depending on absences. He's got a large hard right flank to deal with and a closer relationship than John Thune with President Trump. Senate leader John Thune has to keep more Democrats on board for legislation and deal with generally more free agent, free-spirited set of legislators, the kind that become U.S. senators.
9: So does that mean none of the bills become law?
10: I guess not anytime soon.
9: Okay.
10: The Senate will at least consider some of this before they leave town for recess next week, make their changes, and send whatever they can pass back to the House. Speaker Mike Johnson, for his part, will see if his members can stomach those changes after the long August recess, and they'll try again in the fall when you have me back.
9: Perfect. Make it a date. That's NPR congressional reporter Eric McDaniel. Eric, thanks.
10: Thank you.
0: Trump's Department of Transportation is trying to put the brakes on bike lanes. Earlier this month, Transportation Secretary Sean Duffy attacked what he called, and I'm quoting here, DEI bike lanes. Now, transportation officials are removing safety materials that mention bikes from federal websites. NPR's Joel Rose has new reporting on this today, and he's with us now. Good morning, Joel.
11: Hey, Michelle.
0: Okay, can we just start with what is a DEI bike lane?
11: That is a phrase that Transportation Secretary Sean Duffy used in a social media post earlier this month. Duffy was announcing $1.7 billion in federal grants, which did not include any money for bike or pedestrian projects. And Duffy was trying to draw a contrast with the Biden administration, which had used the same grant program to fund hundreds of millions of dollars in bike lanes and recreational trails and touted the equity benefits of those projects, including the bike lanes. Some Trump administration critics then noted that the Federal Highway Administration, which is part of DOT, had previously acknowledged that bike lanes make roads safer for everyone. The next day, the web support staff at the Federal Highway Administration received an urgent request to take that language down from the website to align with White House policy.
0: Do we know exactly what got taken down?
11: Yeah, almost 2 weeks ago, the DOT trimmed a list of safety measures that have been proven to reduce crashes and save lives. Five of those recommendations were quietly removed from the list, including bike lanes and also speed cameras. And we learned this week that other safety materials have disappeared, too. I talked with a person who works in web support for various DOT agencies. They requested anonymity because they fear retribution for speaking out publicly. They say the staff at the Federal Highway Administration have been directed to look for the words bike and bike lanes in online safety materials. And in the past week, staff have edited or even pulled down dozens of pages.
0: Can you give us an example?
11: Yeah, one of the pages that was removed in the past week is something called the Pedestrian Bicycle Crash Analysis Tool, which helps researchers and planners understand what happened in crashes involving cars and bikes and pedestrians so that they can prevent similar crashes. I talked to the researcher who originally led the development of this tool more than two decades ago. His name is David Harkey. Today, he is the president of the Insurance Institute for Highway Safety, which is the big nonprofit that is funded by the auto insurance industry. Harkey is not happy that this tool is no longer available on the Federal Highway website.
12: This is an agency that claims that safety is a priority for them, and safety involves everyone on the roadway. And so we're very disappointed in seeing these kinds of resources removed from the site.
11: Harkey says his organization has been told that this particular tool is, quote, under review, but he has no details about what the criteria of that review are or how long it might last.
0: Have we had any explanation of why this is happening?
11: There has been no public explanation, either from the Federal Highway Administration or from the Department of Transportation. But we did get an emailed statement from DOT yesterday. A spokesperson says the department continuously reviews its policies to ensure that they promote, quote, safety, efficiency, and common sense, unquote. The statement notes that nearly 80% of the U.S. population uses cars to get to work and says DOT is taking a closer look at federal guidance to ensure that American families have the infrastructure they need. The spokesperson also touted recent declines in the number of people killed on U.S. roads, which fell to about 36,000 last year. And it is true that the crash fatality rate in the U.S. is near an all-time low, but it still remains far higher than the crash rates in other developed countries, in some cases double. And nearly 20% of people killed on U.S. roads last year, more than 6,700, were pedestrians or bicyclists.
0: That is NPR's Joel Rose. Joel, thank you.
11: You're welcome.
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1: And this is Morning Edition on WHRV. Coming up in about 10 minutes on the Marketplace Morning Report, an increasing number of individuals are moving out of flood-prone counties. But it's not just the increased risk of flood driving residents away. We take a look at what else the problem could be. Plus all the morning's business news up in 10 on the Marketplace Morning Report right here on 89.5. 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
1: 70 degrees. It is overcast. We are seeing some rain throughout areas of Hampton Roads. We can expect a high temp today near 79 and a 90% chance for rain off and on throughout the day into the night. It's going to lower a bit. Chance for precipitation overnight tonight will be about 60%, and tonight's low is going to be around 71. Mostly cloudy tomorrow with a high near 80 and a 30% chance for rain. History doesn't have to take hours. In just 2 minutes, uncover fascinating stories from Virginia's role in the American Revolution. It's America's history in bite-sized pieces. 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
9: Good morning, Amy Martinez. Sable is a Tibetan Mastiff who loves long hikes. Halfway up a mountain in Pennsylvania this month, her leg gave out. She's 100 pounds, so her owner needed help. He ran 2 miles down the mountain and flagged a passing car. The driver happened to be a firefighter who rounded up a crew. It took 6 people 4 hours to carry Sable down on a stretcher. She's fine now, but those hikes might need to get a little bit shorter. It's Morning Edition.
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0: This is Morning Edition from NPR News. I'm Michelle Martin.
9: And I'm Amy Martinez. The NBA is waiting on LeBron James to decide where he'll play for a record 24th season. The league's commissioner says that until he does, the NBA schedule cannot be set. Eben Novy-Williams is a deputy editor with Sportico. So, Eben, one player, albeit LeBron, fine, but one player is holding up the NBA schedule. How can that be?
17: Holding up the entire Schedule A and holding up a whole bunch of other things. I think there are some players out there that are unsigned that are still waiting to see where this massive domino falls, and teams waiting to see. I think there's teams that are hosting, will host LeBron James potentially for the last time next season that would love to know where he's going to be and whether this is going to be his last year. I mean, LeBron James has been the gravitational force of the NBA for 23 seasons. It's like an incomprehensible amount of time. And this is probably the last time that his free agency is going to be a big deal. He knows it, the league knows it, and it seems like he's going to milk it for everything it's worth.
9: So what about fans and things like ticket sales? What are you hearing from fans about like this whole waiting game?
17: Yeah, I think the biggest thing about the waiting game is whether this is LeBron's last season. And we're definitely close to that point. He has not said that it is. No matter where he signs, immediately you're going to see ticket brokers and opportunistic fans start gobbling up those last few games just in case this becomes a farewell tour. So that's definitely part of it. On the schedule, LeBron James's team is going to play on Christmas. I guarantee it. But Adam Silver, as he said, doesn't know what team that is. So there are definitely national TV windows, big regular season windows like Christmas where, LeBron James's team is going to slot in there, and they have to hold everything up until he makes and announces his decision.
9: Essentially, that's what we're waiting for, right? We're going to find out where LeBron is going to spend Christmas.
17: That's exactly it. And if you look back at LeBron's career, his few free agencies have been, he's been very intentional about how and when he announces these things. In 2010, he had his own TV special, which was much decried and criticized afterwards, called The Decision, where he announced that he was leaving the Cavaliers to go to the Miami Heat. When he left the Miami Heat to go back to Cleveland, it was an SI cover in all black that said, "I'm coming home." It was Instagram when he announced that he was going to the Lakers. I don't know what he has planned for this one, but again, I imagine him and his team is looking to control the entire stack of the narrative, which not many NBA players can do successfully.
9: Isn't it amazing? 41 years old. He'll be 42 December 30th. And yet, yeah, you're right. He still, I mean, the league revolves around LeBron James.
17: Yeah, there's a whole subset, a lot of NBA fans who know nothing other than LeBron James being the face of the league. And you can be a 40-year-old NBA fan and still feel that way. So players, and there's not many that play 23 professional years, certainly none at the level that he is playing. And over that time, you stack up a lot of social clout, you grow a lot of fans, and everything starts to revolve around you, and that's definitely true for LeBron.
9: One more thing. Do you think there's a deadline for making an announcement? Is there any date coming up?
17: Look, I think a lot of people in and around the NBA want his answer quickly. And I don't think that LeBron cares too much about what they want. Again, I think that he and his crew are looking at this as a rare opportunity to make this decision and make it very publicly and have a lot of people pay attention. So I don't think he's on anyone's timeline but his own.
9: One word answer here. Where is he winding up?
17: I think back in Cleveland.
9: Back in Cleveland. That's Evan Novy-Williams with Sportico. Thank you very much. This is Morning Edition from NPR News. I'm Amy Martinez.
18: And I'm Michelle Martin.
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6: From Marketplace in Washington, I'm Kimberly Adams. More people are moving out of flood-prone areas than are moving in. Last year, counties with high flood risk had a net loss of over 60,000 residents, more than double the year before, according to a recent analysis from Redfin. Counties with a low flood risk had a net gain of about 70,000 residents. Marketplace's Samantha Fields has more.
8: Miami-Dade in Florida lost more residents last year than any other flood-prone county. Harris County, Texas, which includes Houston, was not far behind. In both areas, about a third of homes are considered high risk for flooding.
9: I think the real reason people are moving out, though, is because of affordability.
8: Daryl Fairweather, chief economist at Redfin, says there's increasingly a link between the two.
9: Climate risk makes things less affordable.
8: In places that are prone to flooding or hurricanes, homeowners insurance is going up, often by a lot. If you're in an actual flood zone, you'll also have to buy flood insurance. Then there's the potential cost of having to repair your home if it gets damaged. Jeremy Porter, chief economist at the nonprofit First Street, says these days people have a lot more access to data about a home's climate risks before they buy.
10: They are making the connection oftentimes between this is a high-risk flood area, there's probably going to be higher rates of insurance, and that's going to make my monthly cost of my mortgage more expensive.
8: A study published in the National Bureau of Economic Research found that when people see data about climate risks in advance, they're more likely to choose a home with lower risk.
10: What I've really seen over the last 10 years is this huge growth in awareness.
8: And more recently, a corresponding change in where people are choosing to live. I'm Samantha Fields for Marketplace.
6: Google has been hit with a new $1 billion fine from the European Commission. That's the European Union's main executive body. The commission says that Google broke EU rules by unfairly using its position to Bigfoot competitors, both in search and with Google Play. The $1 billion fine is a drop in the proverbial bucket for Google parent company Alphabet. It just reported quarterly earnings of over $100 billion. Alphabet is currently down 4% in pre-market trading. Let's do the numbers. The FTSE in London is down less than a tenth of a percent. Dow, S&P, and NASDAQ futures are down in the 0.2% to 0.3% range, with the Dow future down about 155 points. The 10-year Treasury yield is up at 4.67%.
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6: The WNBA All-Star Game tips off in Chicago this weekend as the league celebrates its 30th season. Players are also taking to the

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1: And this is Morning Edition on WHRV. I'm Christy Walsh. Good morning. Irondale, Alabama rebranded its annual festival around AI, leading to online backlash that provoked a return to the original name. What's in a name? We find out just ahead on WHRV. 70 degrees currently in Norfolk. We are seeing a light rain. Can expect temps to reach about 79 degrees today, and we are looking at a 90% chance for rain off and on throughout the whole day into the night, with a slightly lower chance of precipitation overnight at 60%. And tonight's low is going to be around 71 degrees. Mostly cloudy with a high near 80, a 30% chance of showers mainly before 2 p.m. tomorrow, and a 50% chance tomorrow night with a low around 70.
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4: Temperatures are rising across the United States, and the extreme heat is having devastating effects. Heat is consistently the deadliest weather event in the U.S. As we experience higher temps year after year, what can we do to stay safe, and how are cities responding? That's next time on 1A.
1: 9 a.m. right here. Actually, 10 a.m., 10 to noon, right here on 89.5 WHRV. 10 to noon, catch 1A. 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
5: Good morning, I'm Michelle Martin. For a long time, scientists believed that one of the things that makes human brains special is our ability to recognize shapes. Even if you rotate and enlarge a rectangle, we know it's still a rectangle. A new study had young kids, adults, and monkeys play a shape-matching game. The adults did the best, but all three groups passed the test. Turns out geometry is monkey business. It's Morning Edition.
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0: It's Morning Edition from NPR News. I'm A. Martinez.
5: And I'm Michelle Martin. In India, thousands of young people are protesting against the government, even after a violent police response. As NPR's Omkar Kandekar reports, the movement was propelled by one man's hunger strike.
7: 59-year-old Sonam Wangchuk wears many hats. He's an environmentalist who innovated ice stupas, a technique of building artificial glaciers for irrigation in the Himalayas. He's an education activist who worked to bring back indigenous knowledge to classrooms. But the first time most people in India heard of him was after the Bollywood movie Three Idiots. The film is about three friends in a top Indian university reeling under academic pressure. Its lead character, played by Indian star Aamir Khan, is widely seen to be inspired by Sonam Wangchuk. When the film was released in 2009, many identified with Khan's character speaking of India's broken education system. He says education in India has been reduced to getting good grades, then finding a job in the US. The rat race, he adds, is literally killing students. India's official database says student suicides are increasing faster than those of the overall population. And in May this year, what for many was the final straw, questions for a nationwide university entrance exam leaked. And the government announced that 2 million candidates would have to retake the tests. Hundreds from the youth group Cockroach Janata Party protested in the Indian capital. In late May, Sonam Wangchuk joined the protest and said he would fast until the Education Minister Dharmendra Pradhan resigns. On social media, millions watched as Wangchuk said he lost 19 pounds in 19 days. Then last weekend, Indian policemen stormed the protest site and dragged Wangchuk into an ambulance. For many students like Kajal Singh, that was the turning point. She says Wangchuk is a role model for many. The government first ignored him, then detained him. So on Monday morning, she slipped out of her house and joined thousands as they marched to the parliament. That day, India's capital turned into a battleground.
8: What you can hear in the background are tear gas shells that are being lobbed at protesters. The protesters have also retaliated by throwing stones at the police. The organizers were insisting that this should stay peaceful, but things seem to have spiraled out of control right now.
7: After weeks of silence, India's Prime Minister Narendra Modi said on X that his government would punish all those involved in the exam paper leaks. But he said nothing about the education minister's resignation. Political analyst Sushant Singh says this is in line with Modi's authoritarian style.
9: It's a government which believes has the mandate and the will of the people, and anybody who dissents or opposes them is somehow doing it out of bad faith.
7: But now, thousands more are marching across Indian cities. Protesters say they won't stop because democracy, they say, means accountability. Omkar Khandekar, NPR News, New Delhi.
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1: And this is Morning Edition on WHRV, getting a bit of a late start for Can Do, but we've got it for you right now on WHRV.
0: This is WHRV's Morning Edition. And it feels nice that we have a bit of a cool down happening. How about last week and that heat, Kata Plus?
11: Wait, I can't even remember, Chuck. Was it hot last week? Was it rainy last week? Was it cool last week? What was it, Chuck?
0: I went on a 6.5 mile hike last week, and the last mile, my friend looked over at me and said, "You're not making any sense."
11: I guess it was pretty hot.
0: Yeah. That's called heat stroke.
11: Don't want that. Make sure you hydrate, people.
0: It was serious business what you get into.
11: So I went to Anime City this past weekend at Hampton Convention Center.
0: Oh, how was it?
11: It was great. I guess it wasn't like very organized or anything like that. And I saw a lot of people were talking about it online. But the vendors did do their thing, and a lot of it went very well just because the vendors had their things together.
0: Yeah. So this week, as we kick off our weekly rundown of events and happenings in our region, which Kata Plus curates for us here on Morning Edition, what are we going to be starting with? It looks like there's some interesting things afoot out in Chesapeake.
11: We should be looking to find out how to pronounce this. Fantasy or fantasy?

0: And a lot of it went very well just because the vendors had their things together.
1: Yeah. So this week, as we kick off our weekly rundown of events and happenings in our region, which Cata Plus curates for us here on Morning Edition, what are we going to be starting with? It looks like there's some interesting things afoot out in Chesapeake.
0: We should be looking to find out how to pronounce this. Fantasy or Fantasy 2026. This is going to be Saturday, July 25th from 10 a.m. to 4 p.m. And it's going to be at Chesapeake Central Library. That's in Chesapeake, obviously. This is the library's free annual fantasy and science fiction mini-con, packed with panels, cosplay, vendors, and games where you never know what fun you'll find around every and any corner.
1: I got a shout out to the Chesapeake Public Library out there on Cedar Road, too. I used to live a stone's throw away from it. They always had some kind of awesome event going there. And that's a wonderful layout in that entire library.
0: Yes, I remember back in the day going to the library all the time too, Chuck, especially for the free Wi-Fi.
1: Yeah, membership has its privileges.
0: Having fun isn't hard when you've got a library card.
1: That's Chesapeake Public Library on Saturday for Fantasy. Now, for our next surprise, we head out to Surprise in Suffolk. You see what I did there?
0: I see what you did there, Chuck. Adult Recess. This is going to be Saturday, July 25th from 6 to 9:30 p.m. And it's going to be at Festival Park over in Suffolk. This is a free community line dancing and musical games day from Suffolk Parks and Recreation Special Event Series. And I'm looking forward to seeing what that's going to be like.
1: It sounds like it's going to be a great time. Saturday, Downtown Festival Park, 6 to 9:30 p.m. for Adult Recess in Suffolk. Next, in our wild card event, we've got something very special happening over in P-Town.
0: Yep, we got VCW Liberty Lottery. Who says wrestling isn't real? This is going to be at the Portsmouth Pavilion over in Portsmouth. This is the Virginia Championship Wrestling's 19th annual flagship show, the biggest independent pro wrestling event in Virginia, headlined by the Liberty Lottery match, a 20-wrestler over-the-top rope elimination bout at the Riverfront Amphitheater. This sounds pretty interesting, Chuck. Are you going to suit up and get out there?
1: No, but I'm laughing because a very good friend of mine who is, I cannot say their name, but a very prominent person in our community at a very large firm goes out to every wrestling event that comes to town, whether it's WWE or this, but they are always there. So I can't say names, but I know the secret. So for our final event, a fraternal organization is apparently having a pop-up party. So tell me more.
0: I love these guys' events. This is Otaku Fraternity, Backyard TRL. Man, I went to one of their events in Hampton off of Settlers Landing not too long ago. Amazing.
1: Okay.
0: So this is going to be Sunday, July 26th from 4 p.m. to 9 p.m. This one's going to be in Hampton, and they're going to announce the address the day of to the attendees.
1: Okay, so this is a pop-up party, and what is it?
0: This is going to be a backyard throwback party spinning the biggest emo, pop punk, alternative rock, and new metal anthems of the 2000s and 2010s, with sets from LOE, DJ Quest Dre, and DJ S Dot. So I also have free food and drinks. So you got to RSVP through Otaku Fraternity on Instagram.
1: Okay, so that's our time this week for Can Do. We want to talk about your Can Do events and put them in our continuing Can Do weekend community calendar, which runs on Saturdays and Sundays, but you have to tell us about them.
0: Send those events to cando@whro.org. 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
1: All right, Cata Plus, till next week.
0: Later, guys.
1: Thank you for being here. 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
6: We're getting an early look at traffic. There is a lot going on out there this morning. 64 eastbound in Hampton. We are 2 miles backed up at the HRBT. Traffic is stopped eastbound at the HRBT. Westbound with a 2.5 mile backup. Monitor Merrimack currently backed up about 1.25 miles northbound. There are several accidents. Most of them are off on the shoulders throughout areas of Hampton Roads. There's a lot of rain off and on out there, folks. Be sure to

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1: Thank you for listening to Morning Edition on WHRV. LeBron James is an unrestricted free agent for the first time since 2018. NPR's A. Martinez speaks with Eben Novi Williams, deputy editor with Sportico, about the superstar's potential next move. Stay with us for their conversation. Getting right to traffic, according to data from Oculus Rail. Colonial Avenue's railroad crossing is currently blocked by a train. In Chesapeake, it's Liberty Street northbound that is blocked by a train, the railroad crossing there. Hampton Roads Bridge Tunnel eastbound, backed up about a mile and a half right now, westbound 2.5 miles. Downtown Tunnel with a 1 mile backup eastbound. The only crash that's really impeding traffic at this time, causing major slowdowns, is in Chesapeake, 64 westbound near Great Bridge Boulevard. 69 degrees. It's 8:30. 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
2: Live from NPR News in Washington, I'm Dave Mattingly. President Trump says an agreement signed with Saudi Arabia for a civilian nuclear program does not allow for uranium enrichment. Trump also writes on Truth Social the deal calls for the Saudis to normalize relations with Israel through the Abraham Accords. Separately, Iranian-backed Houthi rebels in Yemen say they attacked two Saudi oil tankers in the Red Sea today with missiles and drones. There are no reports of casualties. In Arizona, Amish Shah has won the Democratic primary in the state's first congressional district. Wayne Shutsky with member station KJZZ in Phoenix says Shah will face a former NFL kicker in the November elections.
3: The Associated Press called the race for Shah, a doctor and former state lawmaker, over Marlene Galan Woods, a former Republican and journalist who was backed by the Democratic National Campaign Committee and U.S. Senator Mark Kelly. Shah, a prolific door knocker, said his ability to connect with voters led to the victory.
4: That, to me, is the core of what we do. Center the voter and make sure that they know how much we care.
3: Shah also won the 2024 primary, but lost to Republican Congressman David Schweikert. This year, Shah will face former NFL kicker Jay Feely, who is endorsed by President Trump, in the general election. For NPR News, I'm Wayne Shutsky in Phoenix.
2: This is NPR News. Tropical storm Bertha is expected to come ashore in Texas today and dissipate as it moves farther inland. Bertha made landfall yesterday about 65 miles east of New Orleans before heading back out into the Gulf and hugging the coastline. Its top sustained winds are 45 miles per hour. An independent autopsy did not reveal a cause of death for an 18-year-old whose body was found after a boat trip with friends in Mississippi on July 4th. Tierra Jackson with Mississippi Public Broadcasting has more on the death of Nolan Wells.
5: Attorney Ben Crump, who has been representing Wells's family, presented the results of the independent autopsy conducted by Washington, D.C. forensic pathologist Dr. Roger Mitchell. Crump says Mitchell's findings were limited because they received the body after the initial autopsy in Mississippi.
6: For these reasons, this pathologist cannot rule out if any intervening non-accidental factors contributed to or caused the death of Nolan Wells.
5: Autopsy and toxicology results by authorities in Mississippi have not been released. For NPR News, I'm Tierra Jackson in Jackson, Mississippi.
2: The Boston Red Sox winning streak has ended at 15 games after a 5-1 loss to the Baltimore Orioles. I'm Dave Mattingly in Washington.
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8: This is Morning Edition from NPR News. I'm Michelle Martin in Washington, D.C.
9: And I'm A. Martinez in Culver City, California. The House is on its way out the door for a month-long break right after sending a few big pieces of legislation to the Senate, including some of President Trump's priorities.
8: The Senate is in Washington for one more week, and even though both chambers are controlled by Republicans, they've been struggling to coordinate recently.
9: NPR congressional reporter Eric McDaniel is in the studio to tell us more about this. So, Eric, House Republicans just passed a bunch of things as they prepared to go home. What did they take up?
10: Yeah, it's been a week. There were a handful of things. $1,100,000,000 for the Pentagon, a lot of money. Two, an extension of government funding through the midterms to December 4th, hopefully avoiding another shutdown. There were, of course, two record shutdowns so far this congressional term. And three, new congressional stock trading rules tied also to an unrelated voter ID measure.
9: All right, so that's what the House did. When is the Senate going to vote on all of that?
10: I guess the short answer is they're not really going to take up these things as written. They'll all need to be rewritten before they can pass the Senate. So because of a procedural quirk known as the filibuster, legislation in the Senate requires 60 votes to pass the chamber. That means Democratic support is needed, too. So as Trump escalates the war in Iran, all without congressional authorization, Democrats oppose that annual Pentagon budget, this $1.1 trillion that's usually bipartisan. For the government funding extension, Democrats want to see concessions on the president's immigration enforcement operations like they have before. On stock trading, Democrats say it isn't enough just to prohibit lawmakers from buying new stocks, which this bill does. In fact, lawmakers should be forced to divest holdings they have when they're elected. Many Democrats also oppose the voter ID rules, but House Republicans also passed a fourth thing this week, a budget framework, which is in theory a setup for an eventual reconciliation bill in a few months that would contain more money for the president's war in Iran, for farmers, for his election overhaul bill, and it's actually exempt from that 60-vote threshold. But Senate Majority Leader John Thune says he's holding off on passing it anyway.
9: Okay, why?
10: Well, Thune wants a government funding backup plan if he can't strike a deal with Senate Democrats on keeping the government open past the midterm elections. And so he might decide that he wants to transform this party line reconciliation framework already passed by the House into a government funding bill. Not to mention the bill has Trump's election overhaul wish list tacked on, the Save America Act, which, among other things, would ban mail-in voting across the country and require proof of citizenship before you can register to vote. I should say that probably doesn't qualify under the rules to pass with just a simple majority and has already failed in the Senate several times.
9: So this is something I don't understand, Eric, because Republicans control both chambers, the House and the Senate. So why aren't they on the same page when it comes to passing these bills?
10: Speaker Mike Johnson has percentage-wise, a considerably smaller margin for error, maybe just a two-vote majority at any given time, depending on absences. He's got a large hard right flank to deal with and a closer relationship than John Thune with President Trump. Senate leader John Thune has to keep more Democrats on board for legislation and deal with generally more free agent, free-spirited set of legislators, the kind that become U.S. senators.
9: So does that mean none of the bills become law?
10: I guess not anytime soon.
9: Okay.
10: The Senate will at least consider some of this before they leave town for recess next week, make their changes, and send whatever they can pass back to the House. Speaker Mike Johnson, for his part, will see if his members can stomach those changes after the long August recess, and they'll try again in the fall when you have me back.
9: Perfect. Make it a date. That's NPR congressional reporter Eric McDaniel. Eric, thanks.
10: Thank you.
8: Trump's Department of Transportation is trying to put the brakes on bike lanes. Earlier this month, Transportation Secretary Sean Duffy attacked what he called, and I'm quoting here, DEI bike lanes. Now, transportation officials are removing safety materials that mention bikes from federal websites. NPR's Joel Rose has new reporting on this today, and he's with us now. Good morning, Joel.
11: Hey, Michelle.
8: Okay, can we just start with what is a DEI bike lane?
11: That is a phrase that Transportation Secretary Sean Duffy used in a social media post earlier this month. Duffy was announcing $1.7 billion in federal grants, which did not include any money for bike or pedestrian projects. And Duffy was trying to draw a contrast with the Biden administration, which had used the same grant program to fund hundreds of millions of dollars in bike lanes and recreational trails and touted the equity benefits of those projects, including the bike lanes. Some Trump administration critics then noted that the Federal Highway Administration, which is part of DOT, had previously acknowledged that bike lanes make roads safer for everyone. The next day, the web support staff at the Federal Highway Administration received an urgent request to take that language down from the website to align with White House policy.
8: Do we know exactly what got taken down?
11: Yeah, almost 2 weeks ago, the DOT trimmed a list of safety measures that have been proven to reduce crashes and save lives. Five of those recommendations were quietly removed from the list, including bike lanes and also speed cameras. And we learned this week that other safety materials have disappeared, too. I talked with a person who works in web support for various DOT agencies. They requested anonymity because they fear retribution for speaking out publicly. They say the staff at the Federal Highway Administration have been directed to look for the words bike and bike lanes in online safety materials. And in the past week, staff have edited or even pulled down dozens of pages.
8: Can you give us an example?
11: Yeah, one of the pages that was removed in the past week is something called the Pedestrian Bicycle Crash Analysis Tool, which helps researchers and planners understand what happened in crashes involving cars and bikes and pedestrians so that they can prevent similar crashes. I talked to the researcher who originally led the development of this tool more than two decades ago. His name is David Harkey. Today, he is the president of the Insurance Institute for Highway Safety, which is the big nonprofit that is funded by the auto insurance industry. Harkey is not happy that this tool is no longer available on the Federal Highway website.
12: This is an agency that claims that safety is a priority for them, and safety involves everyone on the roadway. And so we're very disappointed in seeing these kinds of resources removed from the site.
11: Harkey says his organization has been told that this particular tool is, quote, under review, but he has no details about what the criteria of that review are or how long it might last.
8: Have we had any explanation of why this is happening?
11: There has been no public explanation, either from the Federal Highway Administration or from the Department of Transportation. But we did get an emailed statement from DOT yesterday. A spokesperson says the department continuously reviews its policies to ensure that they promote, quote, safety, efficiency, and common sense, unquote. The statement notes that nearly 80% of the U.S. population uses cars to get to work and says DOT is taking a closer look at federal guidance to ensure that American families have the infrastructure they need. The spokesperson also touted recent declines in the number of people killed on U.S. roads, which fell to about 36,000 last year. And it is true that the crash fatality rate in the U.S. is near an all-time low, but it still remains far higher than the crash rates in other developed countries, in some cases double. And nearly 20% of people killed on U.S. roads last year, more than 6,700, were pedestrians or bicyclists.
8: That is NPR's Joel Rose. Joel, thank you.
11: You're welcome.
8: This is NPR News.
1: And this is WHRV. You're listening to Morning Edition. And coming up in about 10 minutes on Marketplace Morning Report, an increasing number of individuals are moving out of flood-prone counties. But it's not just the increased risk of flooding driving residents away. That plus all the morning's business news coming up in 10 minutes on the Marketplace Morning Report right here on WHRV. 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Guests can travel the universe once again as the Abbott Planetarium has reopened after upgrades. 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Well, I think it's safe to say the rain has fully arrived. 70 degrees in Norfolk. It's an overcast kind of morning. We can expect temps to reach about 79 degrees, and there is a 90% chance for rain off and on all day and into the night, where there'll be a slightly lower chance at 60%. Tonight's low is going to be around 71. Mostly cloudy tomorrow, with a high near 80 and a 30% chance for showers, mainly before 2 p.m. and a 50% chance tomorrow night with a low around 70 degrees.
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9: Good morning, Amy Martinez. Sable is a Tibetan Mastiff who loves long hikes. Halfway up a mountain in Pennsylvania this month, her leg gave out. She's 100 pounds, so her owner needed help. He ran 2 miles down the mountain and flagged a passing car. The driver happened to be a firefighter who rounded up a crew. It took 6 people 4 hours to carry Sable down on a stretcher. She's fine now, but those hikes might need to get a little bit shorter. It's Morning Edition.
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1: I'm Christy Walsh for WHRO News. Good morning. So let me ask you, what was on your breakfast menu this morning? Just coffee, a donut, nothing at all? Or did you stop and go full throttle? Pancakes and eggs, which many people are doing. Breakfast venues are the new hotspot for eating out. WHRO's Barry Graham eagerly decided to investigate.
14: Lines out the door, people sitting on curbs waiting to get in, reservations needed to get a table. Looked around lately, it's not Friday night at the trendy new eatery. It's mornings, and breakfast is suddenly big business. Restaurant analysts say that breakfast venues are seeing some of the largest growth in the market. Numerous restaurants dedicated to breakfast have opened in the region recently, and that's on top of long-standing diners that for years were already drawing in a steady crowd for eggs and hash browns. Since 2021, just in Norfolk, Eggs Up, Biscuit Belly, and First Watch have opened. What's behind the sudden rise of breakfast food? It's a tough assignment, but I decided to investigate. I wandered into Eggs Up in Ghent. It's tucked away in a strip mall off 22nd Street. It's become one of the real hotspots for breakfast since opening here 5 years ago. In between bites of my pancakes, I asked owner Steve McHugh, what's driving the rise in people seeking breakfast? He says, it's all about appetite.
15: Everybody comes to breakfast hungry at the same time. When most people go to dinner, not everybody's always hungry, but everybody's always hungry for breakfast.
14: Eggs Up has developed a loyal following. McHugh says there's customers they see regularly, which he says, while encouraging, they also worry about the most.
15: I'd like to think because we're consistent, but those are also the guests that we have that make us the most nervous, because they're the guests that notice when something isn't exactly the same. So those are the folks that we are always super sensitive about, because they are also super sensitive. They can tell anything that's different here. It's not the same, or there's something off, they notice right away.
14: Eggs Up is somewhat of a family affair. Steve McHugh's daughter, Megan, works as a waitress and has since her junior year in high school. She said a diner like theirs creates a homey feeling.
16: I think breakfast restaurants, you get a sense of family going into like a breakfast diner. Like you could come into Eggs Up, you could come into First Watch, you could go anywhere and people will treat you more of a family type feel is what I've realized with everything. It's like you get a sense of home. It's home-cooked food pretty much.
14: Breakfast is increasingly seen as a cheaper, more accessible way to dine out when compared to lunch or dinner, especially as prices for those meals have risen. A part of the lure also is that we live in a more health-conscious world than did previous generations. Those traditional cereals aren't cutting it for those wanting to eat well. Some breakfast cereals contain refined sugar. A 1.5 cup of Corn Flakes contains 4 grams of sugar and 300 milligrams of sodium. Yikes. Megan said traditional breakfast food is way better.
16: Now everybody's realizing you can't go wrong with breakfast food. Like, it's eggs, bacon, sausage, toast. Can't really go wrong with any of it. It's just a good staple.
14: The old adage of breakfast being the most important meal of the day seems to be certainly the mantra of late, and there's plenty of places around to pursue that thought. Though, as I explained to my waitress Megan, I was really there just to get information for my story.
16: Well, you must be an expert. I mean, it's your third time coming in this week. All of us know who you are, and our kitchen already has your order prepared by the time you're walking through your door.
14: For WHRO News, I'm Barry Graham. Hey, Megan, can I get some more of these pancakes here? I'm going to be doing some more research.
17: 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On the next Today Explained, our national tick nightmare. 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
1: 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The protests shaking up India and Albania. And what AI is doing to mathematics. 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
1: From Marketplace in Washington, I'm Kimberly Adams. More people are moving out of flood-prone areas than are moving in. Last year, counties with high flood risk had a net loss of over 60,000 residents, more than double the year before, according to a recent analysis from Redfin. Counties with a low flood risk had a net gain of about 70,000 residents. Marketplace's Samantha Fields has more.
5: Miami-Dade in Florida lost more residents last year than any other flood-prone county. Harris County, Texas, which includes Houston, was not far behind. In both areas, about a third of homes are considered high risk for flooding.
6: I think the real reason people are moving out, though, is because of affordability.
5: Daryl Fairweather, chief economist at Redfin, says there's increasingly a link between the two.
6: Climate risk makes things less affordable.
5: In places that are prone to flooding or hurricanes, homeowners insurance is going up, often by a lot. If you're in an actual flood zone, you'll also have to buy flood insurance. Then there's the potential cost of having to repair your home if it gets damaged. Jeremy Porter, chief economist at the nonprofit First Street, says these days people have a lot more access to data about a home's climate risks before they buy.
7: They are making the connection oftentimes between this is a high-risk flood area, there's probably going to be higher rates of insurance, and that's going to make my monthly cost of my mortgage more expensive.
5: A study published in the National Bureau of Economic Research found that when people see data about climate risks in advance, they're more likely to choose a home with lower risk.
7: What I've really seen over the last 10 years is this huge growth in awareness.
5: And more recently, a corresponding change in where people are choosing to live. I'm Samantha Fields for Marketplace.
1: Google has been hit with a new $1 billion fine from the European Commission. That's the European Union's main executive body. The commission says that Google broke EU rules by unfairly using its position to Bigfoot competitors, both in search and with Google Play. The billion-dollar fine is a drop in the proverbial bucket for Google parent company Alphabet. It just reported quarterly earnings of over $100 billion. Alphabet is currently down 5 1/10% in pre-market trading. Let's do the numbers. The FTSE in London is down 0.6%. Dow, S&P, and NASDAQ futures are down in the 1 to 1 4/10% range, with the Dow future down 516 points. The 10-year Treasury yield is up at 4.71%.
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1: The WNBA All-Star Game tips off in Chicago this weekend as the league celebrates its 30th season. Players are also taking to the court under a landmark new collective bargaining agreement, a contract that reshapes the pay, benefits, and working conditions for players. Deb Willig served as outside counsel for the Women's National Basketball Players Association during negotiations for that CBA. Deb, good morning.
8: Good morning.
1: This collective bargaining agreement goes far beyond player salaries. There's investments in staffing, facilities, and player support. What made an agreement like this possible now?
8: I think it was perfect timing, but in addition, it was the resolve of the players. The business of sports has changed in the 30 years that the WNBA has been in existence. In the last 5 years or so, it has exploded both in ticket sales, in sponsorships, and of course, in a pretty historic media deal.
1: The agreement also includes big changes to players' working conditions. Can you detail some of those changes and why they were important to players?
8: In addition to a salary cap, which almost tripled from 2025 to 2026, we expanded

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1: Attacks intensify between the U.S. and Iran. On the next International Friday News Roundup, both sides dig in on the Strait of Hormuz as President Trump vows to avenge the killing of U.S. service members. Plus, the youth-led cockroach protests over education grow in India, and France bans social media for children under 15. It's all next time on 1A.
2: 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Wallet Hub has named Virginia's public school system as the sixth best in the nation. 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
3: I'm Katherine Hafner, a news reporter here at WHRO. 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
2: Rain with possible thunderstorms developing through the course of the day. Highs around 80. More rain tonight. Overnight low back around 70 degrees. 12 noon here at 89.5. It's another view.

family. July is National Minority Mental Health Awareness Month, a time for all, but particularly those in BIPOC communities, to take stock of our mental health, both individually and collectively. On today's Another View, the work of the National Alliance on Mental Health, or NAMI, Coastal Virginia. Board President Max Willey and Dr. Erica Brown Meredith will share how they are making a difference one person at a time. Breaking the stigma of mental health. That's next on Another View, right after this national, regional, and local news from NPR and WHRO News.

0: Live from NPR News, I'm Lakshmi Singh. Global oil prices are surging. At one point this morning, past $100 a barrel as fighting escalates in the Middle East. NPR's Hadil Alshalchi has the latest from Istanbul.
1: The price for a barrel of Brent crude oil, the international standard, soared more than 6% to $100 as the Iranian-backed Yemeni Houthi rebels attacked two Saudi oil tankers in the Red Sea. The Houthis are blockading the Bab el-Mandeb Strait, a key shipping route which connects the Red Sea with the Gulf of Aden and the Indian Ocean. It's a second choke point for oil transportation besides the Strait of Hormuz. Trump threatened the Houthis, saying they would face, quote, major military punishment if they kept attacking ships. The rise in oil prices could inflate costs, which could force the Federal Reserve to increase interest rates. Hadil Alshalchi, NPR News, Istanbul.
0: President Trump now says a new deal allowing American companies to build and run commercial nuclear power plants on Saudi soil will depend on whether the Arab Kingdom normalizes relations with Israel. White House Press Secretary Caroline Levitt says President Trump's demand is not new.
2: He has said if they don't join the Abraham Accords, the deal is off.
0: Officials in Israel and nuclear non-proliferation experts have expressed concerns about the U.S.-Saudi deal. The GOP-led House has voted in favor of a resolution to halt military action in Iran. Congress is about to break for the August recess. U.S. senators leave town in early August. Members of the House leave today. NPR's Eric McDaniel reports on the legislation the chamber's Republican majority passed this week.
3: There were a handful of things. $1.1 trillion for the Pentagon, a lot of money. Two, an extension of government funding through the midterms to December 4th, hopefully avoiding another shutdown. There were, of course, two record shutdowns so far this congressional term. And three, new congressional stock trading rules tied also to an unrelated voter ID measure.
0: NPR's Eric McDaniel reporting. An advisory panel for the Food and Drug Administration is convening today to discuss seven commonly used peptides. In recent years, health influencers have embraced these experimental treatments, claiming benefits ranging from injury recovery to improve immune function. Health reporter Sarah Bowden explains FDA scientists have concerns.
4: The scientists recommended that compounding pharmacies not be allowed to make these seven peptides, citing potential safety concerns. But the FDA's Pharmacy Compounding Advisory Committee includes individuals from the compounding industry. It's possible the panel will disagree and advise that the agency give these peptides the green light. Historically, scientists have received a lot of deference in rulemaking, says Howard Sklamberg, a former FDA deputy commissioner.
5: I don't know what will happen here, and obviously the FDA has changed quite a bit in the last couple of years.
4: If the FDA decides to loosen peptide restrictions, it could propose a new rule by the end of this year. For NPR News, I'm Sarah Bowden.
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7: I'm Barry Graham with these news headlines. Investigators are asking that anyone who may have witnessed or has information about the shooting incident on I-264 early Tuesday morning to contact the Virginia State Police. The shooting left the driver, a 39-year-old man, injured. Passenger 19-year-old Alexis Stiles died from her injuries. The couple was traveling eastbound between Campostella Road and Ballantyne Boulevard when their vehicle was struck by gunfire. The car made it to North Military Highway near the former Military Circle Mall before stopping. Developers hoping to build a battery energy storage system in Chesapeake have officially withdrawn their application. The Millstone Energy Center project was scheduled for a city council vote on Tuesday night. However, the company submitted a request to withdraw their application. This follows the city's planning commission not recommending the project to move forward. Wallet Hub has named Virginia's public school system as the sixth best in the nation. Wallet Hub compared public education systems using measures of academic quality and school safety. Massachusetts, Connecticut, and New Jersey rank as the top three states. 1970s history buffs take note. The Arlington, Virginia parking garage site of the meeting between the source that leaked information about President Nixon's Watergate cover-up and Washington Post reporter Bob Woodward is set to be demolished and redeveloped. The garage became infamous when then-director of the FBI, Mark Felt, met Woodward there and was later featured in the movie All the President's Men. Barry Graham, WHRO News. For full coverage, go to WHRO.org.
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9: Good afternoon, everyone, and welcome to Another View. I'm Barbara Ham Lee. Before we get started with our impactful conversation that we're going to have with you today, let me tell you about something that is happening. And, you know, we here at Another View are so proud of this. The Symphonic Sing-Along, which are free summer concerts that are happening by the Virginia Symphony Orchestra. Now, there's one scheduled for tonight, but it has been postponed because of weather. So it will be happening next Thursday, the 30th of July. And then there's Symphony Under the Stars this coming Sunday, July 26th at 8:30 p.m. at Town Point Park. And one of the things that caught our eye is that Nyla Norman, who, if you caught our Juneteenth show, you were exposed to, you got a first airing of the Juneteenth song, and Nyla was the soloist. And there was someone in the audience from Virginia Symphony Orchestra who tapped her to join them for the sing-along. So she will be performing, and we are so excited about that. So she'll be a vocalist. Helen Martell is a conductor. Robert Schaup is a vocalist. And it's a beautiful opportunity to come hear some symphonic music, hang out under the stars, bring your picnic basket, have a good time. So make sure you check that out. And congratulations, Nyla. We are talking today about minority mental health. And I want to tell you about an event that is happening on Saturday, this coming Saturday, July the 25th. There's several events going on, but this one is From Wounds to Words, Creating Space to Listen, Speak, and Restore One Another. This one is happening from 10:30 in the morning until 3 in the afternoon at Living Destiny Church on East Little Creek Road in Norfolk. It is being put on by Tidewater African Cultural Alliance and in conjunction with the Hampton Roads Community Foundation. And they will have mental health experts speaking, and they are talking about the youth, the work of mental health, particularly in the African-American community. So this partnership centers African and diaspora experiences, highlighting tools for emotional well-being, resilience, and connection. And then there's also the event that we're going to be talking about today on the show, which is Breaking the Silence, Suicide Prevention and Community Healing. It also is this Saturday, July the 25th, from 10 a.m. until noon at the Murray Center. That's on East Brambleton Avenue in Norfolk. And this is in conjunction with Norfolk State University, NAMI, Coastal Virginia, and First Baptist Church, Butte Street. So lots of things happening in our community, particularly in the mental health space. And we want you to come out and take advantage of this information. So as I said, July is designated National Minority Mental Health Awareness Month. There are lots of activities going on in Hampton Roads to bring attention to the mental health challenges faced by people of color. One organization in the trenches and doing the work to help people who are struggling is the National Alliance on Mental Health, or NAMI, Coastal Virginia, which is our local chapter here on the South Side. They are having an event this weekend. We're going to tell you more about that in just a minute. But please welcome to Another View, educator, licensed clinical social work professional, mental health advocate, researcher, and community leader, Dr. Erica Brown Meredith. She is an assistant professor in the Ethelyn R. Strong School of Social Work at Norfolk State University, serves on the board of directors for NAMI Coastal Virginia, chairs its Minority Mental Health Committee, and is co-owner of Rooted Ascent Wellness LLC. And when she's not doing that, I guess she gets some sleep, huh?
10: Yes, definitely.
9: Welcome. Thank you so much for being with us today.
10: Thank you.
9: Also joining us is Max Willey. Got it right, Max. Board President and Advocacy Chair of NAMI Coastal Virginia. He teaches and facilitates several NAMI signature educational programs, including Family to Family, Family Support Group, and Advocacy Smarts Training. Max is a Navy veteran and licensed minister with the Mount Global Fellowship of Churches and is working on his Master of Divinity degree with a concentration in chaplaincy at Regent University. Hi, Max.
11: Hey, good morning.
9: Thank you. To see you. And if you or someone you know is experiencing a mental health crisis, please contact the National Mental Health Hotline by calling or texting 988. You can also chat online at 988lifeline.org. Wow. A lot going on this month. And clearly, mental health is a major concern within the African-American community. So, Erica, let me start with you. What makes it different? Or why do we need to call it out, particularly for people of color?
11: Well, a couple of reasons. People of color do not actually have access to care. So it could be in terms of just like a food desert. We have a desert in terms of facilities that are culturally competent that can provide services that are relevant to people that are Black and brown. Mm-hmm. In addition to that, also, it could be a cost factor. A lot of folks do not have insurance, and or if they do have insurance, then it's transportation is a barrier also in terms of being able to have transportation to get the services as well. The other thing to think about, too, in terms of these services is the stigma in our community. And so, you know, they say I'm cray cray. Mm-hmm. And so, I mean, she's cray cray or something's wrong with her or that uncle or that auntie, you know, when you go to family reunions or family functions, don't get too close
9: don't
11: to them. Yeah. Right.
9: Or
11: stay
9: they
11: away.
9: Don't let them there. If you see the Madea movie, they're up in the room with the door closed.
11: Right. And they're like, just give them a plate.
9: Just give them a plate. Yes.
11: And so news to say, we don't start these conversations in our community. And so therefore there's a stigma around it or this mystical creature that's lurking in the corner somewhere. So don't get too close to them because, you know, you might get it as well. And so it's relatively important that we really start to talk about mental health and how that shows up in all of us. Research shows that every one person experiences a mental health type of diagnosis to some degree that they need some form of treatment. So what am I saying? Mild depression, you know, anxiety. You know, I'm going through menopause right now, premenopausal, and I went to the doctor. I was like, I think I'm getting dementia. I get all these degrees. My dad's like, you're an educated fool. I was like, I think I'm getting dementia. Something's wrong with me. And she's like, again, a Black doctor, African-American doctor. She says, no, ma'am. You're going through menopause. You're premenopausal. Black women and women of color also go through menopause early. Some of the same symptoms are also related to in terms of mental health as in terms of the sleeping problems, the lack of memory, the fluctuation of mood. And so all of these things play into effect. So we have to think about mental health in the Black community the same way we think about diabetes, which we affected by diabetes as well. And so it is a physical condition that's also medically treated. But you have to use a holistic approach. It can't be, I just take the medication and that's it. It's the social interaction. It's the therapeutic approach, right? It's the immersing in community. It's like finding in terms of what is your divine purpose? Like, what does God have for you or intended for you in this life? And moving toward that to have some sense of fulfillment.
9: So when we say mental health, because we use the term all the time, but are we talking, some people may think we're talking about the extremes, you know, the schizophrenia and, you know, things of that type of diagnosis. Some people think it's just the mild depression. I mean, what is it? What does it actually mean, Max?
12: It's having, you know, anxiety, depression, post-traumatic stress disorder, that feeling of isolation. Some of those things that are mild that most everyone experience at some point in life, even if you're not fully diagnosed. You know, we all can get a little sad some days, a little pick-me-up. We may be going through grief, but it's those conditions where now you require some intervention from medical professionals to help you overcome some of those challenges. And just like Dr. Meredith said, you need the prayer, you need the medication, and you need the therapy, all working together in unison to help you overcome some of those issues.
9: Some of the things that are happening. So now, you guys are having this big event this weekend. First of all, yes. Tell me about what people should expect there. And then after that, I want to talk about exactly what is NAMI.
11: Okay. Sure. Okay. So let me just tell you about the event. I'm so excited, super excited about it. So my pastor, Jerry Holmes. Sorry, he's not a doctor as of yet, but I'm acclaiming that for him in the victory in the name of the Spirit. Amen. But it's interesting because I just reaffiliated myself back with First Baptist. And he says, this is an area of concern in our community, especially in inner city Norfolk, right? There are folks here that are suffering, that have a need. And so he's been really key on looking at the person in its totality. So we have like a homeless ministry there. We have a shower ministry. We have food ministry. And so we're really looking at the basic needs of folks, but mental health is also a basic need. You know, emotional, psychological, social, and spiritual well-being make up that question, would you ask, like, what is really mental health? And so needless to say, this event is designed just to do that. We have over 23 vendors who will be there that are community resources. I mean, down to mental health specialists, down to folks who are licensed clinical therapists, down to psychiatrists, to attorneys. So we're looking at mental health in its totality. Organizations too, the American Foundation of Suicide Prevention, NAMI, the National Alliance on Mental Illness. And so all of these services are going to be there. I've designed a navigator, like a passport. Because a lot of times it's how do I start the conversation, right? And so this passport navigator that I've designed, you get that at the time that you register, and it says, how do I start the conversation with someone at any one of these tables? And then what are the things that I need to think about? And then how do I also get their contact information and also reach out to them? So all that is accessible to break the barriers of being able to start dialogue and engage in the conversation. So we will have vendors there that will be there. We have door prizes. We have gift cards, like $100 gift cards, $50 gift cards. We have actually one of the agencies here locally who's all about supporting folks in terms of having sustainable jobs. And so we have a nursing care agency that's going to be there that will that teaches how do you go about securing a job in the healthcare industry. And so we have that agency that'll be there also providing a free class that's at the $400 value. So just a variety of different things. And so we will start the conversation with a panel discussion of experts in the field itself. From there, we will then move into like a small circles where there'll be youth, there'll be professionals, and also members of the community who actually deal with mental health directly. And then we'll also have a parent group also. And so it's more like a fireside chat.
9: Wow. Okay.
11: So you just start the conversation, you give them a little of information, you talk about the historical perspective, and the kind of the conversation just leads itself in different directions.
9: And everybody, this is open to everyone. Is there a cost?
11: There is no cost associated. It's open to everyone. And we're hoping that folks will just flood it. We'll have snacks there for you as well and drinks as well.
9: Do you need to register ahead of time?
11: You don't need to register. We just need to show up.
9: Okay. And that is at First Baptist Butte Street.
11: That's First Baptist Butte Street.
9: Okay. All right. So
11: at 10 o'clock.
9: At 10 o'clock. From 10 until noon.
11: Exactly.
9: That's when you all will be there. Max, tell us about NAMI. What exactly is it and what do you guys do?
12: Great. So first, this is part of our NAMI quarterly community event.
11: Yes.
12: We did a lot of work in May for the National Mental Health Awareness Month. So July, we decided to partner with the church and with Norfolk State to have a bigger event in the city of Norfolk, my hometown, at that core area where there's so many services needed. NAMI is the largest grassroots organization in the United States that focuses on supporting those with mental health conditions and their family members. There are over 600 affiliates across the United States, including Puerto Rico. In Virginia, there are 13 affiliates. NAMI Coastal, there used to be separate NAMI affiliates throughout our cities, Norfolk, Chesapeake, Virginia Beach. So about 2018 or so, we decided to dissolve that and have a collected NAMI Coastal Virginia, and now we're serving Norfolk, Portsmouth, Chesapeake, Virginia Beach, and the Eastern Shore. During COVID, if someone needed some help, we would reach out and provide that support as well. We support, we educate, and we advocate. Every year, we go up to the General Assembly to advocate for laws and bills for parity for folks with mental health, housing, and then also community services so people have places in the community to go to. So if they are first getting discharged from a psychiatric hospital or from a jail, we need a step-down way to make sure that they're getting their medication, follow-up appointments, transportation, so that they're not returning back to the jail. We did a tour of the Virginia Beach Jail, and we found that is one of the largest mental health hospitals there are.
9: Wow, you know, because they don't know where else to send them.
12: Right, exactly.
9: When people have an episode.
12: Yeah. So we support the adult, youth. We're kicking off a military mental health campaign also, because this is the largest military area around here. And there are services through the military and with the Department of Veteran Affairs, but we also want to make sure that we're part of that solution with them as well. And we do a lot of fundraising and awareness of events. We have a annual Mental Health Hero Ball where we acknowledge the mental health professionals to come in. That's going to be next year, April 2027. And then we have our NAMI Walks, which is another big fundraiser, which is coming up in October at the beach, where you just walk for a cause. You register, you get a team. It allows us to raise funds so we can continue to provide free services, free for everyone who's needing that help.
9: And most of the people who work with NAMI are volunteers. Is that right?
12: Yeah, absolutely.
9: But everyone who works with NAMI has a shared, an actual experience with mental health?
12: Yes, mostly. And it's the best way to have folks who are part of those volunteers, and including our paid staff. We have three paid staff members who have a story. And if you are a volunteer, you know, obviously either you have lived experience or a loved one. Now, for our facilitators, our classes, our public classes that we offer, you have to, that is a prerequisite to have either a lived experience or a family member.
9: Why is that so important?
12: Because you are now relatable to some of the issues and some of the problems and some of the solutions in order to get your loved one the help they need. For example, I'm a facilitator for three classes, like you mentioned, family support group, which is like a community event where you just have folks come in and talk. But our more formal one, family, that we course where we get education, we understand what schizophrenia is, we understand how the brain is, and even though we have script, but our experience dealing with that with our loved one helps us more relatable to our family members that we're providing support and education to.
9: So really it's kind of a two-part thing, if you will. I mean, someone finds out that they have a diagnosis, a mental health diagnosis or need mental health services, and then you all are the support around them in terms of living day to day. Is that a fair
12: absolutely
9: assessment?
12: Along with other affiliates that we do and other organizations, but we're there to provide that day to day support for them. You know, with some of our like our connections group, our Say It Out Loud group, where we have folks with lived experience go out and tell others about their experiences, and it empowers them to become a person. Which a lot of time with mental health, you have a lot of self-conscious issues. You have, you know, you isolate yourself. We help open that door so people can feel comfortable talking about mental health and those support family members to come say, hey, I need support as well. Where do I go? And we have places to vector them.
9: So let's talk about, first of all, back to the whole idea of understanding mental health and finding the right help. So Erica, I know that there aren't many, if you look at the population as a whole of psychiatrists, psychologists, licensed clinical social workers, others who can do the therapeutic work, there aren't many of color as you compare to the entire United States. But how do you find a therapist who is culturally competent, who can understand your issues and work with you?
11: Wow, that's a good question. I was talking to one of your colleagues earlier about that in regards to how do I go about accessing services, and is it really important for me to find a good match? But a good match really can make the difference in terms of therapy, because therapy is designed in such a way that it produces the skills that you need so that you can be independent. And so therefore, you know, you go into it, like in my practice, I'm working on my licensure for therapy, for being a social worker, licensed clinical social worker. And I go in with the very intentionality of what is it that you need in order for you to be able to function successfully without my support? How will I know that I've done my job and that you have reached your goals? When will you be able to be self-sufficient? Because if you think about it this way, there should be goals, and goals should lead you to an exit. No one should be in a therapeutic setting long term. So everyone has mental health, and just like everyone has physical health, we need to think about in terms of mental health simply as emotional well-being, and how do I get those needs, attention, and also that care for a person. So one of the things that you need to do is you need to think about what is their theoretical perspective. And in that, do they have a sense of using modalities in terms of treatment and also theoretical premises, like how do I go about practicing or providing you the service? Like when I prepare for your session, I'm looking at the totality of a person. And so you really have to use a holistic view for people of color using this model that's very ecologically nature, meaning that I'm looking at all spheres of influence that impact a person itself. Then you need to think about also in terms of, do you use a sense of spirituality? I'm not talking about religion. I'm talking about spirituality, a sense of connection that you have with people. Mm-hmm. Like when I met you, and I was telling your other colleague, when I met you, I felt like a sense of kindred spirit, mm-hmm. like a sense of passion about this work and why we want to do it and why it's so important. Even you having this program today is a sense of advocation, and you can feel that and sense that. So being able to have that sense of connection also. Mm-hmm. Do people have a variety of different modalities? Like, can I do it virtually? Can I do it by phone? Can I do it in your office? What about the times? Is the times conducive for me? A lot of us work these various different hours. So are your hours only from 9 to 5? And if that is, then it's not culturally sensitive and it's not relevant to the population. So you need to think about the treatment modality. You need to think about in terms of the location, like, is it accessible? Is it off a bus line? Is it something that I can drive to, right? You need to also think about in terms of their time frames that they practice, and you might be able to access those services also, and really thinking about their theoretical premise, like, what do I need?
9: So once you meet a therapist, so right. say you pick one, and once you meet them, mm-hmm. Are there certain questions that you should ask? And if you get that gut feeling that this is, I'm not sure, do you walk away? Do you try it and go through a session? What do you do in terms of making sure that you're picking the person who's right for you?
11: Okay.
9: And is it trial and error?
11: I guess it is to some degree trial and error, but I would hope that one would be very systematic in choosing a therapist, since it's so relative important. The same way that you may choose a doctor mm-hmm. would be the same way that you go about choosing a therapist, right? Mm-hmm. And so I tell my clients at the onset of the first session that I'm not for everyone, and that's okay. This is your treatment, not my treatment. So you need to go in it with a very egocentric type of perspective, like, this is about me today yeah. and not about anybody, it's about me. Mm-hmm. And if that person is not for you, that's okay. But you need to ask them, like, what experience do they have with working with people of color? What is their approach? And that's, again, going back to their theoretical premise in terms of how they go about setting up their practice, mm-hmm. coming up with a plan for you, and then moving towards action. We know this, that if you treat a people of color and you don't have a sense of action, like something that you can treat or you can give me a remedy for the first session, the client will not return.
9: Because that's what they walk into. So that leads me to my next question. And Max, I'm not leaving you out. I'm trying to get to a point though. If you are, what are the expectations that you as a patient should have about therapy? Because is it your job as therapist mm-hmm. to fix me as patient?
11: Mm, that's a good question.
9: Or is it, we can talk about some things, but you still got to do the work.
11: Mm-hmm. So I tell my clients that the work is not done until you leave. When you leave me, that's when the work's done. So essentially what you can think about therapy is I give you a roadmap. I give you also the information to define and describe what's going on with you so that I normalize your experiences. And then I send you out there and I say, okay, now you go and implement that. You're going to fall some, and that's okay. You're going to have some gains and some setbacks, but then we come back, we talk, we kind of reconfigure it again, and then you go back out there again and you do the work. So the work is really done in the community, in the home, and those relationships that we have with our loved ones. And so that's the experiences that you really need to think about in terms of therapy, what an experience may look like.
9: So then, Max, let me take it to you. If the family says, okay, Barbara, you went to your session, you're dealing with that, what's their responsibility in terms of helping?
12: Absolutely. So you really need that whole family unit to be part of the solution. You have the therapy aspect and you have the medication management aspect that the psychiatrist provides. Hopefully they're in the same practice, but they may not be. Mm-hmm. But once that diagnosis is finally determined, now the work can be done. And it's best for the family to be completely in sync on one accord on the treatment of that family member. And that also includes going to the appointments with them, understanding what the treatment plan and the roadmap is, mm-hmm. so that everyone can be aligned to that. Based on, you know, my experience with a family member with a mental health condition, we did everything. We went all stop. We said, if this is how it's going to be, we're going to move forward to make sure that our loved one gets all the care they need and the medication that they need as well.
11: Can I say something?
9: Just 1 second. 757-440-2665 or 1-800-940-2240. And if you're just joining us, we're talking about minority mental health with Dr. Erica Brown Meredith, board member and chair of the Minority Mental Health Committee for NAMI Coastal Virginia, and Max Willie, board president and advocacy chair at NAMI Coastal Virginia. 757-440-2665 or 1-800-940-2240. Go ahead, Erica.
11: I just want to say this one quick thing, that I don't want there to be an understanding that you have to have a diagnosis to start services first. Okay?
9: Mm-hmm. Okay.
11: So I just want to make sure I emphasize that, because I don't want that to be a barrier. Just like when you say something's wrong with my arm and I'm not sure, and it's maybe the muscle or it might be the vessels, you go first and you go to ascertain what the problem is before you get a diagnosis and do treatment. You can still participate in any one of these services without having anything formal on a paper that says this is my DSM diagnosis. So please, if you're feeling like you're sad, and everyone experiences the emotion of sad, but if it's for a long period of time.
9: I'm glad you clarified that.
12: That's
9: because
12: good.
9: Because people say, well, yeah, I was sad yesterday. Mm-hmm. I'm not sad today. It's for a long period of time.
11: It's for a long period of time. It's the way to look at it is it impeding your ability to maintain your daily living factions?
12: Exactly.
11: So facets. So am I able to get up in the morning? Am I able to take care of my personal needs? Am I eating properly? Am I engaging with folks? Am I maintaining my employment? When it starts to impair in terms of some of those executive functionings, mm-hmm. that's when you know that services are definitely warranted.
9: Mm-hmm. Max, if a family member doesn't believe in it, doesn't believe in getting therapy, you know, just take your prayers, your diagnosis to God and you'll be all right. Mm-hmm. How do you bring them into, because I would imagine that would be even more traumatic or cause even more trauma for the person who actually is experiencing a mental health condition.
12: Yeah, we see that all the time in our classes. When the family members, for example, family to family class, even family support group, when the family members come in and said, well, you know, there's nothing wrong with them. They just need, you know, to go to work, or they need to go in the military, or something like that. But then I put myself in their shoes when I was first going through it. And then I bring them to current days. Like, listen, I was the same way you were several years ago. But none of that really worked. That strategy didn't work because I didn't understand what mental health conditions were and the diagnoses and all the other aspects of it. So it's our job at NAMI to help bridge the gap mm-hmm. of that knowledge of that. You treat it like any health condition, diabetes, high cholesterol, treat it as a medical condition that needs care. And once we get them on board with that and get them educated on some of the other things, then it's a little easier for them to embrace what we're trying to share with them.
9: So, yeah, we know that faith is a huge component of Black life, mm-hmm. you know. So, Mac, I'll ask you, since you're in school now. But seriously, how do you square the work of mental health with faith in God?
12: It is absolute. Faith is a critical factor in the recovery and the alignment, knowing that there's a higher power out there for the healing, to give you that moral alignment and that spiritual support to give you help hourly, minute, daily, whatever it is, because you need that. I had mentioned that prayer is always an important factor. We have found, especially in the African American community, because we grew up in the church, you know, we have a connection with Big Mama, or, you know, your dad was a deacon or someone. We know what's been taught, but we found that if you don't include faith as an element, then you're missing that connection that, that the Black community is really depending on.
9: Mm-hmm. I found a study that was done by the Minority Health Initiative with Health and Human Services mm-hmm. with the government, and we were talking about this before the show started, but they did the survey about, and they were looking at Black people, Black men and women, and kind of how they are experiencing mental health overall. But the thing that jumped out with me, they had a section on adolescence, and they said the one of the questions was students in grades 9 through 12 who seriously considered attempting suicide in the past 12 months. Now, of Black males, Black male population, 11.6% was the number. Out of the total population of everybody, it was 14.1%. For Black females, 27.7%, the total population of 27.1. What is going on, Erica, with our young girls in grades 9 through 12 that number is so high?
11: You know, the thing about it, when you think about it from a philosophical way and also thinking about it really in terms of where folks are developmentally, mm-hmm. that is a really important part of the developmental process in terms of that age range between 16 and 19 years of old. And Black adolescent girls are experiencing a concern increase in suicide thoughts and also suicide attempts. So I want to make a difference between the two because there are thoughts of it. And then there also are attempts of it. There used to be a point in time where males were the ones who were the ones that were committing suicide due to in terms of their physical composition and or they had means in order mm-hmm. for them to move towards making the attempt something that was more tangible in nature. And so now we see that, yes, suicide is one of the leading causes among adolescents and also young adults. Mm-hmm. But research shows there's no one single cause. There are multiple stressors that kind of intersect, that impact the well-being of our young folks. The stigma around mental health itself. In our
9: Even for young people, because I thought that young people were more accepting that, than certainly my generation in terms of mental health.
11: But be strong, you know, that thing of Black excellence. Right? Because we'll clap and say, oh, Black excellence, you know, you're doing your thing. But Black excellence comes also with a cost. Because you expect me then to achieve.
9: To always be excellent.
11: And when I'm not, then it impacts my sense of self-efficacy. Mm. And now what you're saying is you're an imposter. So then what we do is we then couple that with imposter syndrome. And here we are. You also, in terms of the social political environment that we're in right now, racism and discrimination also in terms of this chronic stress that's associated with bias and also microaggressions. Mm-hmm. Our young people don't always have the terms for these things that are going on, but they're like, I'm experiencing something. I'm not sure what that is. And I would say this, even as a parent of young adults, we don't always do a good job too of educating our children because now that our parents, their grandparents have gotten through all of these different phases in the 60s and 70s, you know, we think we've arrived, and then we don't give them the context historically in terms of what allowed you to get to the point that you are, so they don't have a point of reference. And then you have social media and the pressure of media. Mm-hmm. These cell phones mm-hmm. right here in itself, research shows, are very problematic, and it impacts also our mental health. Because we see something that flashes on the screen for 5 seconds, and we're like, that's how my life should be.
9: Yeah. These, and then we're doing everything we can to go there when it may be totally, one, it may not even be true.
11: Exactly.
9: And then secondly, we're trying to strive for something that somebody else has.
11: And then you think about the other part of that also is that you don't have culturally responsive mental health care, even in the schools itself. So when I was a student, there were only two Black teachers. I used to be a school social worker, and the ratio of teachers of color to students is still very problematic. If I have a problem or concern as a young person, the first person I'm going to is my friend and then a teacher or someone that's a mentor or someone also that's a coach of mine. And mm-hmm. so part of the dilemmas also is that these young folks too don't always have these strong family relations. We're always moving about. We don't have the same dynamics in terms of family. You get on the house at 6 o'clock when the lights come on and we having dinner and you eat what's on this plate and that's it, or you go up dead hungry, right? Mm-hmm. We don't have these faith and spiritual communities where we're taking these kids in as a collective. And you know, when I got off the bus, I'd get in trouble from the person at the end of the block to the person at my house. And then when a family function came like 6 months later at the big family event,
9: they told on you again.
11: Boy, I tell you. So these positive like racial and cultural ideas about accountability, right? About early access to mental health care, to feeling connected and a sense of belonging in one school and also one's community is relatively important. Like, I moved my kids to what I could afford was a community that was predominantly white because I couldn't afford private school, right? But then that means they have to deal also with isolation. You know, there's not resources in my community also that speak to people of color. I'm not seeing folks that look like me that are in these professional spaces I'm trying to move. Mm-hmm. Folks aren't also mentoring my kids. I have to be very strategic about that. But in my strategicness, I'm trying to work, maintain a home, maintain a whole husband, you know, and kids and extended family network. So my bandwidth becomes like limited. Yeah.
12: And that's where the community is really needs to step up. And we don't see that now because we're living in different, you know,
11: times
12: and in different neighborhoods where when I grew up, everyone in the community knew each other.
11: Right.
12: So absent of that, now the church really has to step up and take on the role of educating the entire congregation. And it starts with the leadership. When the leadership says, hey, yes, we know that some of us have mental health conditions. I'm seeing a therapist. I've had some of our senior pastors that mentioned that, you know, to say, hey, it's okay to see them. I know it says in the Bible that you should pray for these things, but also God has also given folks the gifts of medication and therapy to help everyone else in the community.
9: And, you know, I want to ask you about that, Max, too, because there are a lot of people who will go to their pastor for counseling.
12: Yes.
9: But not all pastors are counselors.
12: That's correct.
9: Is that correct?
12: That's correct. Yeah.
9: So I mean, you know, you also have to balance that.
12: You do. And that's where you really got to understand the relationship with your pastor, because the pastor, you know, he's trying to give the best spiritual advice as possible.
9: He or she.
12: That's exactly right. But you also need to know that maybe there are limitations from the pastor's knowledge that you have to now go to see a professional. And hopefully the pastor is strong enough to allow his member to say, hey, this is beyond my ability. Mm-hmm. Please go see a medical professional. Because you may go to your pastor says, I'm having chest pain. Well, let me pray for you, but then let's go to the emergency room. So that is exactly what you want your spiritual leader to help do, to say, yes, we do believe that God can heal. We also know that God provides folks who can help the medication aspect.
9: So group therapy versus individual work versus community and all of that. I mean, is it based on the individual and what makes them most comfortable in terms of sharing or in terms of how they want to navigate their healing?
12: We'll kick off, and I'm going to pass it over to her. So for us, we provide group sessions. Mm-hmm. You know, family members come in and we kind of talk through about a hot potato issue. Well, your hot potato could be, you know, my loved one is getting ready to get released from jail and they have schizophrenia and I'm not sure what to do. So we try to help them navigate some of the services, some of the things that they can do in advance to get a plan in place. Maybe they don't come to your home. Maybe they go to a temporary housing facility or shelter until we can get that person stabilized in that new environment. So that's from our perspective. But I know from my own personal belief that and experience that I think individual therapy is very good. I also think family group therapy is also good. It's what I said earlier. You want the whole family to be aligned on the care of that loved one. And it's so critical.
9: Yeah.
11: So let me just say this, that there's not one approach to how it is best to serve a person or a family member that has mental health. So we got to really think of it as, if I have a mental health diagnosis, then my family is essentially a part of that diagnosis, right? And so the right support then depends on the person's need. It depends on their history. Mm-hmm. It also depends on their culture and also their goal. What do I want out of this? So when you really think about individual therapy, you're thinking about someone who needs personalized attention, right, and treatment. Mm-hmm. So they may help with processes like trauma, anxiety, depression, grief, or even challenges that one may have in a relationship that show up in their own personal life. Individual therapy also provides a safe place because it's not a place where I have to put on a face, right?
9: Yeah.
11: For other folks
9: that are sitting in the room. Yeah.
11: So it becomes this confidential space that allowed you to build these coping skills as well. But group therapy helps because group can also be family therapy, like you alluded to also, Max. Mm-hmm. And to realize that a person is not alone, and that's half the battle, that you're not alone, that you have support here, that we get you, that we understand you. And you may not always understand, but at least you have the education that can at least start the conversation. You have the proper vernacular in order for you to address it. Not I'm cray cray or you crazy or you psychic. You know, being able to have the right terms, because that does matter. It helps reduce the shame and also the isolation. And it allows people to learn from one another and also some that have similar experiences. And so, like Max alluded to, the NAMI groups that are there, they're designed just for that, peer-to-peer, or even those for family members who may be experiencing someone with mental health.
12: Yeah.
11: But one of the things I do want to go back to talk about this mental health is that we all experience some form of trauma, and our ability to be able to manage that trauma and over a period of time impacts the brain. Okay, so when you think about these diabetes or problems that one may have, that you may think that I'm taking you to the hospital, the ER, because of your heart, you talk to the pastor, you got to think about this affects one's nervous system and the way that you respond. Okay. And so how I respond to stress then becomes a change that's in my brain. That change in my brain is because there's these fluids that are up there that are now decreased. And so you may need the medication, but you also need the other aspects in order to increase that. So we got to really think about this using a medical model. So if we can act in terms of thinking about the wisdom and stewardship of the pastor and how he goes about treating or referring someone for assistance and help, you got to think about God, like you said, often answers us, but sometimes the answers to prayers are through the people and the places in our lives and also through our lived experiences. So it's not always that that pastor has the responsibility or duty for the treatment. It's sometimes they're the referring out, or they can be that conduit. Because that's where we go.
9: And and they can be the one to also reassure that, hey, it's okay.
11: Yeah, absolutely.
9: For you to go and for you to do
11: absolutely.
9: That.
11: Absolutely. Yes.
9: This, though, and I want people to really understand this, because a lot of times we talk about people who have been incarcerated, people who are homeless, people who are of lower socioeconomic means. This is not about socioeconomics.
12: No, not at all.
9: This is everybody.
12: That's exactly right. There is no difference in a color, no difference in your economic status or education. It's a health condition, you know, that it's that impacts everyone, you know, equally, you know.
9: But people, different people have access in different ways depending on.
12: So there is a difference.
9: That is a difference.
11: So education, we can look at it like this. Education becomes a protective factor. Okay, so how many protective factors do you have will also impact the outcome of your mental health, also your access and how soon you get the services to decrease or to be able to treat the particular disorder, and or your ability to be able to manage independently on your own. So we need to think about education as a protective factor, just like we think about the church and faith.
9: How do you get someone, you observe them and you say, you know, maybe you need to talk to somebody. Maybe you need to think about going to therapy, and they are, nope, I'm fine. Is it your, as a friend, as a family member, whomever, responsibility to keep harping on it? Or do you just wait until they get ready? You know, how much push should you give someone if you think that they really need, that they could really benefit from therapy?
12: I will start that conversation when I was a supervisor in the federal government, when they were someone that you really knew that there was something not right with them. So, you know, I would take it upon myself and say, hey, you know, you seem just a little off today, and just give them some evidence of things that you've seen. You've been a little late last couple of weeks, and is everything okay? And just try to get start the conversation with them so they feel comfortable talking to you. If I go in there and just say, hey, you know, you're not doing your job, you're not doing this, I'll get shut down. But try to ease a conversation in with them and understand what some of the things that's been triggering them to have a difference in what, you know, their outward appearance looks like, what their mood looks like. And then see how you could help them get to the level of services that they need.
11: But you know, the other thing is this, is that we a lot of times are not mindful of others that are in our spaces. Mm-hmm. We're so concentrated on ourselves, our family members. It's all about us. Mm-hmm. And so I think the first step is to notice, you know, because what we'll do is like, oh, she's got an attitude today. Something wrong with her. That's okay. But if something's wrong with her, she got an attitude is day after day. It's something ain't right there.
12: Something's not right.
13: Yeah.
11: So the first step is to notice. The second one is to listen.
12: Listen. Mm-hmm.
11: Before we go offering all these suggestions, is just to hear somebody. Because a lot of times people just want to know that they're heard. I just want you to affirm me. To say that I'm present, that you see me, right?
12: Mm-hmm. Yeah. Mm-hmm.
11: And then the third is to connect them with support. Yeah. You don't have to be an expert in order to connect folks with support. You just have to care enough to say, hey, I care about you and I'm worried. Mm-hmm. This is what I've noticed, right?
12: Yeah.
11: I've seen some changes in your mood, like you alluded to, or your personality. You know, you're no longer engaging like you were before. Mm-hmm. You know, we're not kiki and ha-ha anymore, right? Yeah.
13: And, you know, probably sometimes as you say those kinds of things, it really is reaffirming what they already know.
11: Exactly. Mm-hmm.
13: You know, in terms of, because sometimes people can think about those things themselves, but then they're just like, oh, it's just one of those days,
11: uh-huh.
13: You know, and you don't look at it from a mental health perspective.
12: Right. And it just could be just having a bad day, but it's when you see that now repeated pattern over a length of time. But like you said, start listening first without interrupting. Just see what they say and say what they tell you. And then eventually they may come around and start feeling more comfortable and sharing some things. Say, hey, Max, yeah, I'm going through a divorce right now. Or, you know, I have my child ran away. And those could be some reasons that are temporary, but now are having a longer term effect on the individual.
11: Mm-hmm. But you got to think about this. There's changes that you see
12: changes over
11: a period of time.
12: Yes.
11: That's also like you can count it. It's, you know, quantitative.
13: Yeah, we can quantitative. Exactly. You could look at it and see what's what.
11: And we may be using other means in order to address our mental health, like alcohol or drugs, right?
12: Yep.
11: Loss of interest in activities. That's something to think about, right? How it is that one may respond to an event.
12: Yeah.
11: Feelings of hopelessness, feeling trapped or feeling burdened, you know, that's also something to think about. Or someone giving away their possessions, something they really, really... Like they hold it dear to my heart.
12: Right, yeah.
11: And they start giving that away, or they're saying, well, you know what, something happens to me, you can have this. Mm-hmm. These are things that you need to talk about. If someone says that they want to commit suicide or say they're thinking about it, you asking them questions is not going to say, I'm going to go do that right now, right? So don't be afraid to address it. Call it what it is. If it walks like a duck and it talks like a duck, then it's a duck.
12: Yeah, she's right. If someone says, you know, I want to kill myself, or don't be afraid to use those words with that individual and stay with them, you know, and then get
13: them to take them very seriously.
12: Take them
11: absolutely.
13: That's what they're
11: saying.
13: And
11: if you don't know what to do, take them to the closest ER. I mean, literally, like, walk them there.
12: Yeah.
11: I take students to the counseling center. I walk them there. Do not leave them. Walk them there. And so that's the thing that you can do, is just to reach out for help. If they don't need the help, then that's okay. Mm-hmm.
13: If you are someone you know is experiencing a mental health crisis, please contact the National Mental Health Hotline by calling or texting 988. And you can also chat online at 988lifeline.org. We only have a couple minutes left. What is a stereotype that you would say to the Black community in particular about mental health that you just wish would go away? What is something about this

0: at 988lifeline.org. We only have a couple minutes left. What is a stereotype that you would say to the Black community in particular about mental health that you just wish would go away? What is something about this area in life that you want them to just
1: For the
0: be done?
1: black male is that toughness, that ability that you don't want to be intimidated by someone else. So we have to allow us to break in so that we can get some help. We have the motto that iron sharpens iron, which is true. So if you're seeing someone who's not as sharp as they need to be, now step in to do that and put your pride aside to get them the help.
2: Okay, there's so many.
0: Okay, take
2: okay.
0: it.
2: How
0: Go
2: about
0: ahead.
2: How about
0: you got
2: this
0: two,
2: one?
0: You got. Let me see.
2: Black
0: you
2: people
0: got
2: are,
0: 2.5 minutes.
2: 2.5 minutes. Okay, how about this one? Black people are strong. You're a superwoman. You're a superhero. I'm in a session now with a client. He's black male, and we're going over this superhero. Like, when and how did you think you're the superhero? Okay, strength is one of the greatest things in our culture. However, sometimes we confuse strength also with silence. Okay,
1: yes.
2: The other one is just pray about it. If you just pray about it, get the Bible and put it on your chest.
1: That's right.
2: Then you know you're gonna be healed. Okay, prayer is powerful.
1: It is
2: very powerful. But many of us need to use that. It's a foundation for a starter, right?
1: Yeah.
2: And so it allows you to say, okay, even when you go to seek that therapist, do you use prayer or spirituality as part of your theoretical modality? Right. We can pray and go to therapy. We can also trust God. But while we're doing that, also we need to use our resources, right?
1: Yes.
2: What happens in this house stays in this house.
1: Don't go telling our business about what's going on outside the door. Yes.
2: Oh, my God. That is too funny. So privacy has been something that a lot of our families have kind of indoctrinated us to believe. But when it comes to helping folks with depression or trauma or addiction or suicide thought, it can be very harmful.
1: Yeah.
2: And then last but not least, therapy is for white folks.
1: That's true.
0: That is a big one.
2: Yes, it is.
0: That's very true.
2: And mental health does not discriminate at all.
0: Yeah. Last 30 seconds, tell us again when and where for the conference this weekend.
2: Oh, please come. It's at First Baptist Church, the Murray Center. It's going to be from 10 until noon. Mental health matters. We ask that you please show up. Even if you're not sure why you're there, just come. Get information in the event that you might need it later. So please show up.
0: Okay. Dr. Erica Brown Meredith,
2: yes.
0: Max Willie, thank you so very much. And hopefully, I know that the event this weekend will be fantastic. Thanks for all you all are doing within
1: thank
0: our
1: you.
0: Community.
1: We're praying for great weather.
0: Absolutely. And that's the other piece. So audience, I do want you to know that we were honored today to have the interns from the Newport News Commissioner of the Revenue and the Newport News Treasurer's Office. And our interns are Daryl Lifesey, who is with Hampton University and the 5-year MBA program, Carlin Robertson, Winchville High School, London McNair, Warwick High School, Governor's Health Science Academy, Tunisia Baldwin, I hope I said that correctly, at Old Dominion University, Tarshae Frazier, Virginia Commonwealth University, Alexis Walker, Norfolk State University for Nursing, and Arnez Hargraves, ECPI for Community Aided Drafting and Design. And they came over from Newport News to watch the show. They're going to be talking with our producer, Lisa Godley, right after the show about journalism and about what we do here at Another View. So we thank them for joining us today and hope that they definitely enjoyed the show. And audience, we want to thank you for the privilege of your time this hour. It truly is our hope that something you heard today will prompt you to pay close attention to your own mental health. 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Lisa Godley is our show producer. Todd Washburn is

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Welcome back, Todd. And Dr. Barry Graham would have answered our phones, but I know you all were listening today. I'm Barbara Hamlee. Thanks so much for listening, and let's get together again next Thursday at noon for another view.

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2: From WHYY and PRX, this is Sports in America. I'm David Green. And today, we're going to listen back to a conversation I had with one of the prominent voices in the sports media landscape, Pablo Torre. He's host of Pablo Torre Finds Out from the Athletic Podcast Network. And one of the reasons I wanted to revisit this conversation is that Pablo is on an absolute heater, leading investigations on some of the most widely reported stories in sports, from the dodgy personal life of one of football's most famous figures to an exclusive on a salary cap scandal in the NBA. This year, that NBA reporting series won Pablo the Pulitzer Prize in audio reporting, by the way, casual. In this conversation, Pablo and I talk about his unique approach to sports reporting and why sports are more valuable than ever as a way to cut through the noise in our divided world. That's all coming up on Sports in America.
3: Live from NPR News, I'm Lakshmi Singh. President Trump says Saudi Arabia needs to establish diplomatic relations with Israel in order to complete an agreement that provides them U.S. nuclear technology. NPR's Frank Ordonez reports the new condition throws the future of the agreement into doubt.
4: On social media, President Trump also said the deal would include no uranium enrichment. He said the deal is, quote, totally subject to Saudi Arabia joining the Abraham Accords, an agreement that normalized relations between Israel and several Arab countries. But Saudi Arabia so far has been reluctant to join, which now throws into question the nuclear agreement. The new deal would allow the Saudis to build power plants using U.S. technology. It has raised many concerns across Washington and parts of the globe. Some leaders fear it could set off a nuclear arms race across the Middle East. Franco Ordonez, NPR News, the White House.
3: The U.S. Senate's preparing to vote on a war powers bill to limit the Trump administration's military activity against Iran after some Republicans joined Democrats in the House to vote for ending the conflict. But the White House has argued that after a failed ceasefire, it could reset a 60-day clock for carrying on the conflict without immediate congressional approval. A Florida man is suing OpenAI, alleging ChatGPT gave him dangerous medical advice during a health crisis. NPR's Shannon Bond reports AI companies generally have been promoting their chatbots as resources for health.
5: Scott Winter says he suffered a near-fatal pulmonary embolism last year after turning to ChatGPT about his health problems. He says the chatbot discouraged him from seeking medical care for his symptoms and gave him dangerous recommendations, including about taking prescription drugs. The lawsuit filed in California state court alleges OpenAI safeguards meant to urge people to seek professional advice failed Winters. OpenAI says in a statement that ChatGPT should not be used as a substitute for medical care, diagnosis, or treatment. Winters is seeking damages and asking the court to order OpenAI to strengthen its guardrails around medical conversations. Shannon Bond, NPR News.
3: Hundreds of people protested in Madison, Wisconsin last night after police officer fatally shot a man earlier in the day. Sarah Leah reports.
6: Protesters chanting and marching in downtown Madison shut down an outdoor concert that had been staged outside the state capitol building. The demonstration came a few hours after a Madison police officer fatally shot a man in his 30s at a busy intersection. Madison Police Chief John Patterson said, while police struggled to arrest him, the man pulled out a knife.
7: The officer who was injured by the knife is the same officer who fired his weapon at this man.
6: Police have not yet released the name of the man who died.
3: That's Sarah Lear reporting. You're listening to NPR News. Tropical storm Bertha is about to make a second landfall on the U.S. Gulf Coast. It first struck St. Bernard Parish, Louisiana last night. Bertha produced flood-generating rainfall, up to 3 feet storm surge and 45-mile-per-hour winds. The National Hurricane Center says it's expected to maintain tropical storm strength until it reaches the upper Texas coast today before it moves inland and weakens. In the western U.S., summer monsoon rains are delivering much-needed moisture, but as Rachel Cohen of the Mountain West News Bureau reports, they also mean risk of floods and mudslides.
8: Rain can quickly escalate to dangerous flooding in steep canyons, dry washes, or downstream of land recently scorched by wildfires, says Jillian Felton, a meteorologist with the National Weather Service in Grand Junction, Colorado.
9: With those burn scars, the soil can become hydrophobic, meaning that a lot of that water that falls into the soil is just going to run right off of it. So debris flows are a big concern.
8: In Utah, floodwaters this past week pushed mud and trees from the Cottonwood Fire down the state's Beaver Canyon, forcing evacuations. Mudslides from heavy rains also disrupted travel in Colorado, closing portions of Interstate 70 and smaller roads. For NPR News, I'm Rachel Cohen in Boulder, Colorado.
3: Canadian National is now supporting Union Pacific in its plan to buy Norfolk Southern for $85 billion. A deal would create the U.S.'s first transcontinental railroad. This is NPR News.
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12: Here is the man that this crowd wants to see, Vince Carter, with his first shot.
11: Athletes were larger-than-life figures whose greatness could be distilled into a dunk replayed on loop. And the job of the journalist was usually to amplify the myth, to celebrate the superhuman, to inspire awe.
13: Top eight, 2-2. Bases loaded for Sammy Sosa. Look out.
14: 1-0 count, two down. Sosa waiting. Swung on! Deep bat! Slam home run! Sammy Sosa!
13: His third grand slam in his last 34 home runs. He went 240.
11: The distance between the athlete and the audience was kind of the point. We didn't know much about who they were off the field, and we really didn't need to. The spectacle was enough. Then came the internet, though, and that distance, those myths, were shattered. Social media, podcasts, and 24/7 access now give us the whole person, flawed, vulnerable, often really messy.
15: The people of Rio, they put on a great games, and my immature, intoxicated behavior tarnished that a little.
11: With the pedestal collapsed, storytellers, they need a new approach, one that looks past the viral clips to understand how athletes navigate the pressures of being human in public. It's not about tearing down idols, but about interrogating the systems that build them. In short, it's the perfect moment for this guy.
16: Welcome to Pablo Torre Finds Out. I am Pablo Torre.
11: I really do think Pablo Torre is often the smartest guy in the room, but he would never say that, and you also wouldn't know it based off his self-deprecating presence on camera. A Harvard grad who started by writing deeply reported features for Sports Illustrated, he quickly became a sharp, witty voice at ESPN, where he co-hosted Around the Horn, High Noon, and countless segments that blurred the line between journalism and cultural commentary. Now, with his own podcast, Pablo Torre Finds Out, he has built a hit that feels like a natural evolution of his career, a mix of plain curiosity, internet chaos, and big brain humor that turns every weird sports story into a mirror of all of us consuming it.
16: Do you think the greatest football coach of all time is deserving of a serious examination that will also make you uncomfortable when you see his man boobs? These are the questions I present to modern journalism.
11: From WHYY and PRX, this is Sports in America. And today, we're going to mash up the sacred and the profane with one of the more unique voices in sports. We talk about his first memories of his beloved Yankee Stadium, how he uses the absurd to speak truth to power, and why he found himself on the porch of Bill Belichick's Airbnb. Wait till you hear that. I was really excited to talk to Pablo. We actually both spent time writing for the Harvard Crimson in college, but our paths diverged from there. And sometimes, I will admit, I'm a little envious of the kind of insights into our world and culture that Pablo has gained through the lens of sports. We'll hear about the times he felt he lost his way, how he developed his signature process, and why he thinks sports are more vital than ever to break through the noise in our divided country. Pablo, thanks for doing this.
16: David, good to talk to you, man. Happy to.
11: Yeah, no, I really appreciate it. Can we start from the beginning? You grew up in New York, right?
16: Yes, in Manhattan. I'm a city kid, a thing that now sounds so much tougher when I say it as an adult than it felt at the time. I was naive. Are we here to talk Rudy Giuliani? Is that what we're doing here, Dave?
11: I mean, sure. I mean, if you want to bring up Giuliani, I'm here for it. I was more interested in your New York, but if you want to talk about Giuliani's New York.
16: Oh, well, I grew up in it. I mean, it was. I grew up in Murray Hill in Manhattan, which used to be a place where consultants did not go to vomit recreationally. Right. Now it is exactly that. And first one in my family born in the United States, born and raised in New York City, parents from the Philippines. And my New York is that version of New York that I am ever nostalgic for, a place where everything felt comically diversified, the multicultural experiment in which the allegiance that I clung to most sincerely, tribally, was the New York Yankees. So that was me as a kid.
11: So you were a Yankees fan from birth.
16: I mean, all those trophies. How does one not get radicalized?
11: That's probably true. Yeah. Pittsburgh Pirates fans like me really appreciate that kind of chatter.
16: That's right.
11: So what's your first sports memory?
16: Oh, wow. Going to the Big East tournament.
11: Oh, nice.
16: At Madison Square Garden. I remember I was looking at this the other day because my mom saves all of my stuff, which is horrifying. But as a matter of like a little notebook that I found when I used to just like write down statistics and rosters as if I was, you know, on the bench, like as an assistant coach or something. And then the more conventional, like Proustian memory is going up the ramp at Yankee Stadium and seeing the expanse of green and being intoxicated by the fact that, wait a minute, this is a thing that exists in real life. You never forget that. So those are the two things I think of.
11: So we share something else in common, which is going to the same college and writing for the same college newspaper, the Harvard Crimson. And I don't know, I have to say, like, I don't know the right words to use, but I feel like there was something about that place and writing and the craft of writing that made me who I am as a journalist in a lot of ways. And do you feel the same way?
16: The word you're looking for is insufferable.
11: That is accurate. Yeah. Like,
16: but
11: sleepless.
16: But so sincerely cosplaying the New York Times is the shorthand. Like a bunch of kids who were going to take this as seriously as anyone at Harvard was doing anything.
11: Yeah, you're talking to somebody who covered like the New Hampshire primary as a sophomore in college, but I felt like I can compete with the New York Times and the Washington Post. Like I'm from the Harvard Crimson. Like, but it was laughable.
16: I remember I got press passes to go to like Celtics games. I was like, I was probably doing too much just as a matter of like, I deserve to be with the actual adults. But it's an extracurricular activity, of course, that became your main thing. I didn't do journalism before getting to college. In high school, I kind of wrote for the school paper, but didn't really mean anything to me. Apologies to the OWL, a fine institution in its own right at Regis High School. But the Crimson is where you realize there can be a pre-professionalism that attends all these meetings. And you see the coaching tree, as it were. I remember showing up and being like, oh, wow, this is not merely playing pretend New York Times. This is kind of a feeder system to real newspapers. I was assigned a story on the heavyweight crew team. And the rowing team at Harvard, again, I'm from New York City, did not know what crew was, had never seen whatever those vessels on the Charles River, only to discover that I was suddenly covering what is in my now editorial record, the greatest college rowing team of all time, apparently, the heavyweights at Harvard, who would dominate globally and filled various Olympic rosters, and also involved a memorable first interview for me, and I apologize to which one it is, but it was either Cameron or Tyler Winklevoss.
11: The Facebook guys?
16: The Facebook guys. Like, some of the first calls I made was to, I forget which one, but yes, one of the great rowers in college rowing history is that pair of identical 6 foot seven-ish, you know, or whatever it is, Olympians.
11: Who would eventually get screwed by Mark Zuckerberg, but like that you didn't know that when you were interviewing him about crew. All right, a little context here. The Winklevoss twins, famously portrayed in the movie The Social Network, were those twin brothers who sued Mark Zuckerberg, claiming they had come up with the idea for Facebook. They also happened to row crew at Harvard.
16: Oh, I was just comparing them to various members of the, you know, NBA draft. All I could do was just like, in terms of like the bad writing I was doing, it would be like, remember that draft where like Allen Iverson and Kevin Garnett and Steve Nash and all those guys went in the same year? That's what this crew team is. And I tried to just like translate it into my sports fan language. And going back, I cringe so hard my body turns inside out because I'm talking about, I'm comparing Allen Iverson to the Winklevi. Which is a thing I think literally no one should ever do.
11: And that's maybe they were the Allen Iversons of crew. Like, I mean, that was, you're right, it was a big deal.
16: I do think they loved the dress code, though. I think they definitely loved the regalia. I was doing, again, like crew, field hockey, wrestling, women's ice hockey, a bunch of sports, in the first two especially, field hockey.
11: But also you were feeling pressure to go to law school, right?
16: Yes. Turns out
11: that
16: my
11: career. I just brought up a difficult memory. Some of you can probably relate to this. Pablo's parents had high expectations of him in college, urging him to use his education towards a bankable career, maybe as a doctor or a lawyer. Pablo was torn between pursuing that kind of stable life and following his mischievous muse.
16: Well, you know, mom and dad covering field hockey does not necessarily resemble the dream they had for me when they came to this country. And my parents are physicians. They came from the Philippines. They worked at NYU Hospital. My dad worked at the VA and Bellevue Hospital in Manhattan for 30, 40 years in the end. And so the thing I came into college aspiring to do pre-professionally was go to law school because, David, that's what you do when you're a person who is, quote unquote, interested in the humanities, but also, quote unquote, wants to make money.
11: Right.
16: And so I was in the debate team in high school, and this was always kind of like the path I was going to follow of respectability and predictability and structure as opposed to whimsy and chaos and field hockey.
11: But then you took the LSAT, right?
16: Yeah. So it wasn't diagnosed as a panic attack at the time. It certainly feels that way when I think about it in retrospect. If you came to visit me in a library, which is where I was the summer before I took the LSAT, my junior year, you could have presented me with a genie in a lamp and I would have used one of the wishes on like a perfect LSAT score.
11: Yeah.
16: It was that level of myopia and short-sightedness around what was really important, spoiler alert, but that's how much I cared about it. Effectively had a panic attack, resolved to take the LSAT again, and did a second time, but in between realized I should probably take like a gap year because this isn't going great for me. But I was supposed to be a lawyer and, you know, do important things. That would be my aspiration, yeah.
11: Okay, this is my moment of full disclosure. This is where our paths diverge, and I think you made the wise decision. I mean, I went on to be a news journalist and cover politics and hosted Morning Edition at NPR and had a great decades. Totally had a great few decades. But I look at people like you. I look at like your friend Mina Kimes and what you're doing now in the sports world. I am a diehard sports fan who's like, God, I wish I could have applied whatever the hell these skills are to sports, and you've done it so masterfully, and there's some envy there. I have to admit there is some envy. So you, whatever choices you made after having the panic attack in law school, you did the right thing.
16: But the reason why I so appreciate that is that now in my retelling of this, I can opt in to having more of a risk-seeking bravery.
11: Yeah.
16: Really, it's because I've bombed a test. Failure, in my view, is what shunted me into a pathway towards what I can only describe as an unexpected passion project and subsequently quality of life that I did not want. That wasn't one of the wishes I used in my hypothetical genie story. I never would have thought that. And because it didn't go great, I was forced to be creative and actually ask myself for a year, and it's just a year, what do I want to do? And I chose to be a fact checker at Sports Illustrated, and chose to apply for, having been for fun again, an intern writing articles for the website one summer, that I thought was just like the stuff I did for fun, because the Crimson was a thing that I cared about deeply, but never gave myself the permission to consider as like a real full-time job. Like I was always like, anyway, look, the thing about what I see behind your right ear, that terrible towel, so much sweat. I sweated so much about like, what am I doing here? I was constantly like Patrick Ewing, Big East level sweat. Like I was not confident in what this path was going to be. And now, in retrospect, I thank God every day that I bombed the LSAT.
11: Yes, fate had intervened and sent Pablo down a different path the day he failed the LSAT. Coming up, we will hear about his early days scrapping for stories at Sports Illustrated.
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11: Welcome back to Sports in America. I'm David Green. When Pablo Torre left college, his half-baked plan to become a lawyer in disarray, he got a shot with an entry-level position at one of the world's most important sports publications.
22: So talk me out of the gap year. Like you get into Sports Illustrated, and what is one moment where you felt that, like at least started to feel it, like, God, I'm really happy I didn't go that law school route, writing about sports, covering sports. This is the world I want to be in.
16: So one of the first stories I successfully pitched at Sports Illustrated, and again, I was, to use the word, insufferable, I must imagine, as like a young reporter who's in these meetings, like I'm here to check facts, I'm also here to pitch stories and like write. That's really what I wanted to figure out if I could do. And immediately I pitched a story on Manny Pacquiao. So parents from the Philippines, of course. So I had some insight into his character. And I mean that as a character, like this very impressive Filipino boxer who was climbing weight classes and came from poverty and was now this wildly exciting boxer who had a nickname which is ridiculous but very boxing. His nickname was the Mexicutioner because he would defeat the great fighters from Mexico, all of whom, by the way, through line of violence, are known for just all-out offense.
0: The winner by knockout victory, he is the new WBC super featherweight international champion, Manny Pacman.
16: And so the entertainment value of Pacquiao was also part of his appeal. It was just like, he's so fun to watch. He does not seem to care about defense so much. And so he goes up against great Mexican fighters, and that's part of his legend building. But he's Filipino. And so I pitch this story, and I go, and let me tell you, man, when your friends are one else at very respectable law schools that you once fetishized, and you meet up for like dinner one weekend and you're trading stories about what it was like for you that week, and they come back with, yeah, torts, and I come back with, I was embedded with a boxer in training camp, and I'm basically living my version of Almost Famous.
22: Yeah.
16: Where I'm like embedded in this entourage and I'm seeing this boxing, man. It's the sport where, as money has flooded into sports, boxing has always felt this compulsive need to sell itself, which means just let whoever come on in.
22: Yeah, well put.
16: Whatever you want to write about, you want to see us do whatever, stick around. They're just there to promote.
22: The violence, the characters, the crowd,
16: the parties,
22: the whole scene, Vegas,
16: Yes, Vegas. Vegas being the vector, the place where these things happen. So I was telling stories about that, and I'm like, okay, wait a minute. From a pure just like story for story thing, I feel like I'm onto something. This is, at the very least, is more fun to talk about, and my friends seem to be jealous of what I get to do while they're like, again, still studying for stuff. And that was a big...
22: Yeah, torts.
16: Torts, man. Torts.
22: Okay, so you make your way to ESPN and you actually start getting on television. Like, pardon the interruption. What is the reaction you're getting from ESPN audiences as, you know, a young, smart journalist who's, you know, suddenly popping up?
1: Pablo Bernard Cisson. Those are his real middle names, Torres.
2: I am the third as well, Jason. Thank you very much.
23: Wait a minute. What's this counterfeit stat boy? Give us
2: Listen,
23: a real stat boy.
2: I'm trying my best here. Bears, Jaguars, Kansas, Bortles.
16: Why is this Chinese man with a Mexican name on television? Was a big bit of feedback on the internet.
2: Just hit a walk-off homer in the 13th inning. Woo. Back to you at the adults table.
23: Yes, the adult table. Nice job, kid. Big.
16: People didn't quite know what a Filipino is, which was very funny to me because they're kind of accidentally reverse engineering colonialism in that very kind of intuitive question.
22: Yeah.
16: Why is there this Spanish thing with this Asian guy? Well, I have questions and answers for you if you want to continue the conversation. But it was also the thing of, I remember being at a party, and this is very early on in my career at ESPN, and I had just gotten hired, and I said, I'm just starting work at ESPN. And ESPN hired me in 2012, in October of 2012. And the response from a friend of a friend at this barbecue was, to do tech support? Like, not, but like totally guilelessly, like not trying to shame me.
22: Yeah.
16: Just like earnestly being like, oh, obviously, right. So you're like working on the technology, the IT stuff.
22: God.
16: And I'm just like, not exactly. Not exactly. So there was just some of the ESPN being inside of the television, which I also watched growing up, of course, as sports fans do, especially in our era, the cable television era.
22: I remember that.
16: It was, God, I miss it. Despite all the stories I'm currently telling, I miss it vehemently. It's a bunch of people that made me realize that whatever I am is also an avatar for something else. Mm. And so that was immediately just like, oh, wait, I'm something they haven't necessarily seen before, for reasons that are sad, but also are an opportunity in terms of people might remember this guy they saw that one time and they might, ask follow-up questions, which I found useful.
22: What were you looking for at that point, like in terms of personal fulfillment?
16: I think I was looking to make money. I remember coming from the world of writing and not realizing that TV people made so much more money.
22: Hard truth.
16: That was kind of mind-blowing. And again, I miss the cable television bundle, David. I miss it.
22: I'm with you.
16: So there was just like, I got a sense of just like how the media economy actually functioned at that time. And that was very crazy to me. But then in a more substantive way, what I was trying to do was prove that I could be a voice that mattered. I'm sort of like in these, the job I had at ESPN from the start was basically like, hey, can you fill in on every possible show when someone's on vacation? I sort of gradually earned the trust to be a fill-in. I kind of got a PhD I was there full time for a dozen plus years. I kind of got a PhD in substitute hosting.
22: But then you land in your own thing. I mean, you, and I remember when you became host of ESPN Daily. And again, another moment of envy because I'm sitting there covering news every morning. But that felt like, I mean, based on everything you're saying, like sort of the dream job.
16: I didn't see it in those terms at the beginning. So what happened was I was co-hosting a show called High Noon on television that existed for 2 years, and the show got canceled. And simultaneously, because the universe works in mysterious ways, my friend Mina Kimes, who you mentioned before, she was transitioning to be a full-time NFL analyst. She had previously been hosting ESPN Daily, which was ESPN's, spoiler alert, answer to The Daily at the New York Times. And I came in like grateful to have a job, a full-time job again.
22: So Pablo began to gather these tricks he'd learned along the way, turning a pithy phrase, being playful without causing harm as a host, combining spontaneity with deep research into a viral podcast that has come to compete with the biggest shows in sports. All of this entirely on his own terms.
4: I haven't even seen Pablo yet. It's like a reveal. It's like I get, like, what's he wearing?
5: He's going to be in a ball gown.
4: There he is, Miss America.
16: Welcome to Pablo Torre Finds Out. I am Pablo Torre, and today we're going to find out what this sound is.
6: If I'm wrong on this and you're right, then Steve is not as smart as I think he is.
16: Can I give you my political platform
4: Please. For
16: how to solve the internet?
4: Yeah.
16: I think we should all go back to 56 kbps modems.
4: Yeah. Yeah.
16: That, when a JPEG really meant something,
4: mm-hmm.
16: when it unfurled like a tapestry on your computer screen.
4: Yeah.
22: Then you break out and you're doing your own thing now. Pablo Torre Finds Out, which really just, I mean, lets you follow your curiosity. And it's an amazing show. But I guess before we dive in, like what were you missing on that ESPN show? Like you spent a lot of time talking to other journalists, designing, as you described it, like this beautiful approach with conversation and scoring and tape. And I feel like sports is the perfect place for that kind of approach because the stories are so rich. But what was missing? What weren't you getting?
16: Yeah. So just briefly, you mentioned it, like why is sports great for this? Is because, and I think about this all the time in sports, like the stakes are almost immediately persuasive.
22: Yeah.
16: It's sort
22: yeah.
16: of like the drama, like the question of like when you score something, it's like, well, it's going to feel like too much. If you buy that the people care about this as a matter of like almost life and death, the stakes for all of these stories can sort of exist on a higher level of urgency.
22: Yeah.
16: Which is why I kind of love the drama of sports intuitively.
22: But like NFL films, they could be covering some like meaningless game between 2, 3, and 11 teams late in the season. And I would just be like crying, like literally
16: yes.
22: crying about some 3rd and 13 play because the music is underneath it and the
16: and
22: voice
16: the narration. And, oh, John Facenda. Yeah, just like, you know, the autumn wind is a raider, you know,
22: yeah.
16: just like all that. Just like, oh my God. Like,
7: the game is Roger Staubach, an officer and a gentleman, saying goodbye to the team he loved.
16: Yes, yes, that's cinematic. It had an obviously cinematic aspect.
22: Yeah.
16: But what I wasn't getting to do was direct the film. When you're around so much reporting, I think the instinct becomes, ooh, I want to do some of this myself. And so I would occasionally do episodes. I'd squeeze in episodes where like, I'm going to do the interviews, but they were so few and far between and invariably my favorite ones to do which speaks to, again, some solipsism, I'm sure, but also just this desire to like really get my hands into every part of this, because that was, I think, just very, very energizing.
22: We used to have a line at Morning Edition, which an executive producer used, which was, we're all about wonk and whimsy, which I loved. Mm. And I feel like that's the same sort of ethos. But why is that important? I mean, the combination of serious and stupidity.
16: So coming from sports and coming from my sort of like habituation to sports talk, in which I'm coming in as like effectively the nerd, the young Sheldon of ESPN is the most self-loathing insecurity that I had when I was 22. You sort of need to establish your credibility that you're here to have fun. You're here to entertain. Like, you're not here to be the turd in the punch bowl. You're not here to just serve broccoli to people. That's a dangerous niche to have in sports, which is, of course, the toy department, which is why you, David, of course, never dared to fully commit to it.
22: Ever.
16: It's because it's for children. And so, allegedly. And so, to me, like, part of what this show is supposed to be is, yeah, wonk and whimsy. I think it's exactly what I think I am going for here. And really, it's to melt the cheese on your broccoli. I'm still going to do the substance.
22: Right,
16: I'm going to hopefully...
22: You're getting the greens.
16: You're getting some nutrition, man. I can't help that part. That's just what I'm... there's a wonk that is going to really unapologetically reveal itself to you. But if you can, by that point, be so... I don't know... surprised by how fun it also is, then now I'm sort of scratching all the parts of my cortex, you know, like mm-hmm. I'm lighting up all these parts as opposed to just like trying to be one thing or the other.
22: As Pablo's presence grew in the media landscape, he began to take bigger, more thought-provoking swings. In 2009, he explored why pro athletes often fall into financial peril. In 2024, he profiled inmates on death row who were rooting for the Cowboys with their final words. He's found his groove, holding the most wealthy and powerful figures in sports to account, no more so than with his latest reporting. It involves LA Clippers owner and former Microsoft CEO Steve Ballmer, NBA superstar Kawhi Leonard, and a startup that's called Aspiration. Let me make this as simple as possible. So Pablo discovered that Ballmer, the owner, invested heavily in Aspiration, which had been struggling. Then that company paid Kawhi Leonard, the basketball player, $28 million. But no one can find out what Leonard did for this company. No appearances, no ads, no social posts, nothing. So it appears Ballmer was paying his star player under the table, circumventing NBA salary cap rules and breaking labor law. Now, because of Pablo's reporting, the league has initiated its own high-profile investigation. You have now established yourself as one of, if not, I mean, the most influential investigative journalist in the sports world recently. I think about your LA Clippers stories and, you know, reporting that they used an endorsement arrangement to circumvent the salary cap in the NBA. You're dealing with, like, one of the richest men on earth, and Steve Ballmer, the owner. And
16: Harvard guy, Leonard, Harvard guy, David.
22: Harvard guy, Kawhi Leonard, one of the biggest stars in the NBA right now. And you take them on, like, and you expose something important, and the NBA is now investigating. Like, what's the role of fun and stupidity when you are telling such really important, groundbreaking stories?
16: I appreciate you framing it that way. This is a story fundamentally that on paper can seem like just broccoli. It's a company that was founded by some Harvard nerds that was fighting climate change. That's the story of Aspiration, the company that signed Kawhi Leonard to the no-show deal that was in totality this $28 million no-show endorsement contract plus a $20 million equity deal. So $48 million in totality. On the other side, there is a former CEO of Microsoft who comes in wanting to do things as precisely as measure the distances between the toilets in the new building he's created. There is wonk all over his approach to how he wants to run the LA Clippers. There is in Kawhi Leonard and the cardinal sin that has allegedly, according to my reporting, been broken. Salary cap circumvention, which is a rule in a collective bargaining agreement, a function of labor law, in which in a 500-page document, there's a very important section in which you can't pay your athletes more than has been agreed upon as a matter of your players' union and your league. And so you go down the rabbit hole on that, and it's just a series of extreme characters behaving in ways that, again, are quite cinematic and I think persuasively obsessive. Like, they really care. And if you can convey that care as well as that incompetence, it's like, well, there's a little Coen Brothers in that.
22: Yeah.
16: There's a little, you know, pick your favorite, like, part, you know, highbrow farce is kind of how I think about it sometimes. And I love that.
22: But who are you, like, I think about the great investigative journalist who would talk about like who they're fighting for and what they're fighting for. It's like, you know, you're exposing corruption. You're exposing corruption in politics. You know, at the end of the day, you're fighting for people who are taken advantage of, the voiceless. Like, when it comes to investigative work in sports, like, who do you think about? Who are you doing this for?
16: I think about the public interest, and that is a loaded term that we can spend 3 hours also debating. But my view is that sports are important, and it's not just because I want to justify it to my parents, although there is some of that. It's also because it's just one of the few cultural institutions that people care about anymore. And certainly one of the few institutions, if the only one, in which people from different political perspectives will gather to root for the Steelers or for the Yankees. They may not listen to the same music or vote the same way or exist in the same geographic location or be of the same age or economic strata, but they might care about sports. And so to me, sports as the giant town hall that might be the only town hall we really plausibly have left where people are going to gather with those they disagree, it ends up being a place where you could really get to the bottom of some of those vegetables. And the public interest here, I mean, it's interesting. I'm always trying to calibrate, like, how much do I want to make this a case based on the vegetables versus just the unapologetic, I do this because I think it's entertaining. I think part of me just wants to do the second thing and just say, I do this, I investigate stories because I think they're really worthwhile stories, period. But the more I think about sports as it fits into American culture, I mean, frankly, the Kawhi Leonard story has been this case study in a way in which one of the richest men on the planet, the richest owner in all of sports in the world, may plausibly be held to some account in a way that he cannot be, frankly, in the rest of American life, in the life that he leads. Somehow, this stupid non-law that is a real cardinal rule in sports about salary caps or convention brings a scrutiny to a 150 billionaire that actually provides an accountability that he does not have to feel otherwise. And the reason he feels it is because sports are important to him, and because he knows how much more popular sports is broadly to the public and the public interest than even Microsoft was.
22: Yeah.
16: It's just crazy. I mean, and again, some of this we can wish for people to care more about, frankly, the down-the-middle, straight political stories that are actually unambiguously important and civically relevant. If I have to come through the toy department, though, to make it feel like maybe there's something resembling accountability for the richest people on our planet who have all gravitated to sports for the reasons that also are explaining why we're in this point in time, I just think that's a unique vantage point that I don't want to surrender.
22: As Pablo has developed his own show, the stories he has chosen to follow have taken some unexpected turns. We'll hear about one of the wildest ones yet coming up on Sports in America.
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11: Pablo Torre has a knack for finding leads that combine salacious details with larger-than-life characters. He has a fearlessness when it comes to calling out the questionable decisions of some of the biggest personalities in sports, which is how he found himself on the porch of Bill Belichick's Airbnb.
22: Can we finish by talking about a reporting trip that you did to Winthrop, Massachusetts earlier this year? So
16: I would please
22: Bill Belichick, as we all know, football coach at the University of North Carolina, and he won like maybe a Super Bowl or two for the New England Patriots.
16: But who's counting? Yeah.
22: Yeah. Not me. They still don't have more than the Steelers, but anyway. So he's caught on a Ring camera that the world sees, shirtless, which is highly disturbing, like top on the list of things I never wanted to see in my life. But he was there with a woman, leaving at like 6 a.m. without a shirt on and carrying like a man purse.
16: A merce.
22: Okay, a little bit of context here. Some, not me because go Steelers, but some would call Bill Belichick the greatest coach in NFL history. He's got 8 Super Bowl rings, 2 with the New York Giants, 6 with the New England Patriots. And he was famous for his gruff, terse dynamic with the media. He would answer long questions with just 2 or 3 words. He was not friendly. He was fiercely private. He never smiled. And yet, as a flashpoint in the internet age, he found himself in the middle of one of the most tabloidy stories we have ever seen in sports. He was caught shirtless on a mystery Ring camera video. Yes, a football legend with a walk of shame for the ages. It was a story made in a lab for Pablo Torre to investigate. Fill in the blanks for me. What did we all see that horrified so many of us?
16: We saw in miniature a vast, absurd story that I have been investigating, in which we are getting the most shockingly personal view of the most deliberately impersonal man to straddle the most important sport in America. So Bill Belichick is just, look, man, some of it's just like, again, in sports, you can really think of archetypes. And we are helped by the fact that Belichick, as you as a Steeler fan knows, he was America's withholding father. He yeah. was the guy who didn't want to ever tell you, good job. He was the guy who actually said, do your job, as a matter of his personal...
22: And quietly cheat a lot, but...
16: And
22: yeah,
16: absolutely, engineer vast spy operations.
22: Right.
16: As well as football deflation operations,
22: yeah.
16: One might allege. But his whole thing was, I'm going to be, and he was, the greatest football coach of all time. And the way he did it was through this unbelievable discipline, discretion, privacy, and aggressive boringness.
22: Right.
16: Him at a press conference was
22: painful.
16: Incomparably painful.
31: Bill, it seemed your team rallied around your quarterback to some extent to drop down to number 3 on the depth chart at the most important position and still beat a good, well-coached team that decisively. What does that say about just where your team is right now, just how good it is right now?
32: I don't know.
16: To the point of, like, almost, like, fetishistic. Like, at a certain point, the press was sort of like, they knew what they were going to get, and the question was, could you enjoy it? And over time,
22: he was enjoying it. I think he loved being that
16: power
22: jerk.
16: Power.
22: Yeah.
16: To be that powerful and untouchable, despite all the things that you just alluded to, is a rare thing. He is the best coach, the greatest defensive mind in American football history, is the fair biography to give him. And so when this same guy pops up, Zaftig, shirtless, bountiful, in terms of the invasive view.
22: I don't want to think of him as bountiful. I don't want, but please.
16: But you know it to be true, David.
22: Yes. And you dating Jordan Hudson, who's like a woman far below his age.
16: And look, speaking of kinks, I'm not here to yuck Bill Belichick's yum. He's a free-thinking adult man, and Jordan Hudson, who is now 24 at last check. This is maybe a 50-year or so age gap, give or take.
22: Who's judging? Nobody.
16: Fire con Dios.
22: Right.
16: But as some on Twitter would accuse me of thinking in my Spanish-speaking brain, I would simply say that Bill Belichick and Jordan Hudson, what they resemble is one of the great character developments in American life. Bill Belichick went from the guy we just talked about to this guy who wanted to be a podcaster, appear in media, a guy who was suddenly here on Instagram doing yoga poses with Jordan Hudson, his girlfriend. He was dressed as a fisherman catching her on his rod, and she was a mermaid. I can't overstate how unlike this was to the old Bill Belichick. And simultaneous to this, the last bit of texture, I guess, is, and there's so much available, is just that he became the head coach of the University of North Carolina. He became the highest paid public employee in the state of North Carolina. And he becomes a college coach, and wouldn't you know it, this girlfriend, who is not merely a girlfriend, but the acting, not just COO of this production company that they made together.
22: Yeah, so Jordan Hudson was in college when she met Bill Belichick on a plane. They were sitting next to each other, and then he became her boyfriend, nearly 50 years her senior. She became Belichick's right-hand woman and self-styled publicist. Jordan started showing up everywhere Belichick did. Major media interviews, on the field, at Tar Heel football practice, even in a Super Bowl ad at the coach's insistence. Pablo felt like sports fans just had a right to know what the hell was going on. Some of what you're saying, that's the broccoli. Like, he's still coaching at a major college program. I mean, there's like money being exchanged, contracts being signed, getting his girlfriend into Super Bowl ads. Like, if you're a North Carolina football fan, if you're a New England Patriots fan, if you're just a football fan, if you're just a sports fan, this guy's been important for years. And it's like, we deserve to know the truth.
16: Do you think the greatest football coach of all time is deserving of a serious examination that will also make you uncomfortable when you see his man boobs? These are the questions I present to modern journalism.
22: But you rented the Airbnb where the two of them were staying. Like, what was,
16: yeah.
22: Tell me why that was an important component of your reporting on the life of Bill Belichick.
16: Yeah, so the ring cam video I'm lost in the sauce sometimes. Thank you for bringing me back to like, oh, right.
22: No, I wasn't going to let you go without bringing up the fact that you rented the Airbnb that Bill Belichick stayed in.
16: So the reporting around what is this ring camera video? I mean, really it came to the fore because on Netflix Live, in the roast of Tom Brady, at the end of the roast, Tom Brady gets to go behind the dais. Go behind the podium on the dais, and he gets to hit back at everybody. And Belichick's on stage, along with the rest of the New England Patriots and many comedians and various other dignitaries of culture. And Tom Brady says,
5: "Everybody asks me which ring is my favorite. I used to say the next one. But now that I'm retired, my favorite ring is the camera that caught Coach Belichick slinking out of that poor girl's house at 6 a.m. a few months ago."
16: And I'm like, okay. Wow. So now, so like, this is in front of millions of people with Belichick on stage, and he's kind of like uncomfortably laughing, ha ha ha. And then I look up just the reporting around this, and the reporting had been, this is Bill Belichick leaving Jordan Hudson's house. And
22: investigative journalist in you has been activated.
16: I'm a fact checker. I'm nothing if not a fact checker. And I'm like, really? Because by the way, if I can find where that house is, maybe there are just other bits of context surrounding this whole story. Like, that's a development. Belichick was staying there when? This was happening in 2023. Let me just like make sure I'm not missing anything. And the more I look into it, the more it becomes clear that it's not Jordan Hudson's house. I mean, it's just one of those stories, man, where like the follow-up question as I'm standing on

0: Tech was staying there when? This was happening in 2023. Let me just like make sure I'm not missing anything. And the more I look into it, the more it becomes clear that it's not Jordan Hudson's house. I mean, it's just one of those stories, man, where like the follow-up question as I'm standing on the porch with the Ring camera on it is who's on the other side of that Ring cam? And down the stairs come the owners of the Airbnb, who agree to talk to me without showing their faces, so it's just tape. And we don't name them, and we're careful to protect their identity otherwise. But what is so undeniable is the deep Boston accent. And the fact that the husband in this pair is a Patriots fan.
1: Amazing.
0: And to hear his point of view, like one day this 20-something young woman shows up. And under cover of darkness, suddenly she is joined by some man that they don't really know and can't make out because it's dark. And then, in the pre-dawn hours of the following morning, out of their home, they live above this, they live on the top floor. Out from beneath them wanders a shirtless Bill Belichick. It is just one of the funniest mental images I think a person can have.
1: It really is. Last question. What story are you most excited to tell and apply this wonderful approach to now?
0: Gosh, you know, one of the struggles when I launched PTFO was, are we gonna have enough stories? Are we gonna People were asking, like, are you gonna run out of stuff to find out about? And the joy of doing this has been the more stuff that I find out, the more people want to tell me about stuff they think I should find out. And so I want to get to some other stuff. I really do have, like, again, now that I'm in control of my docket, in the way that I couldn't be at ESPN, I have so many long-range projects that are box-checking in the way that you put it before. The very thing I just said earlier, I thanked God for that I have a job that allows me to do stuff like this. And now I'm again being confronted with the question of how much do you really, really, really, really want to be thinking about a story that is both serious but also phenomenally stupid. And my mileage may evolve, but I'm here for it in the meantime.
1: Well, I am too. I love broccoli with cheese. I'm not gonna lie. Big
0: My
1: fan.
0: daughter, my 5-year-old. My 5-year-old has been the focus group for that metaphor, so I'm glad
1: I
0: it's
1: love it.
0: resonating.
1: I love it. It resonates. Pablo, this was really fun. I really appreciate it.
0: David, anytime you want to contemplate the life that you could have led, just know that it's pretty weird, man. It's pretty weird.
1: Next time on Sports in America. We sit down with third-generation professional wrestler Natty Neidhart to talk about her new memoir, The Last Heart Beating. She's part of the legendary Hart family that produced greats like Bret and Owen Hart. She is also the first woman in her family to make a career of wrestling.
2: He didn't want his daughters to do it or his granddaughters to do it because he knew firsthand that it's a tough world.
1: We find out how Natty made her way onto the mat, and we ask the question. If the result of a contest is predetermined, do we still call it a sport?
2: My grandfather would roll over in his grave if he heard me tell you that it was not real.
1: That is coming up next week on Sports in America. This is Sports in America. I'm your host, David Green. Our executive producers are Joan Isabella and Tom Grassler. Our senior producer is Michael Olcott. Our producer is Michaela Winberg. And our associate producer is Bibiana Correa. Our engineer is Mike Villers. Our theme music is composed by Emma Munger. Our talent booker is Britt Kahn. 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
1: 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We complain, but in the end, we laugh it off and head towards winter. But ticks are a much more serious concern. Our national tick nightmare on Today Explained is tomorrow at 12:30 here on 89.5. Rain continuing overnight tonight with a low dropping back around 71. Mostly cloudy tomorrow with a 30% chance for showers in the morning. Highs near 80 degrees. 75 currently in Norfolk. 4 o'clock here at 89.5 WHRV with news and information. 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
5: Does a truth social post supersede a signed diplomatic agreement? I think this is one of the frustrations that other countries have had with the United States.
6: President Trump now says Saudi Arabia's nuclear deal hinges on the kingdom.

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1: It's 76 degrees at 444. This is All Things Considered. I'm Erie Graham with WHRO News. What was on your breakfast menu this morning? Just coffee? A donut? Nothing at all? Or did you stop and go full throttle pancakes and eggs, which many people are doing? Breakfast venues are the new hotspot for eating out. I eagerly decided to investigate. Lines out the door, people sitting on curbs waiting to get in, reservations needed to get a table. Looked around lately? It's not Friday night at the trendy new eatery. It's mornings, and breakfast is suddenly big business. Restaurant analysts say that breakfast venues are seeing some of the largest growth in the market. Numerous restaurants dedicated to breakfast have opened in the region recently, and that's on top of long-standing diners that for years were already drawing in a steady crowd for eggs and hash browns. Since 2021, just in Norfolk, Eggs Up, Biscuit Belly, and First Watch have opened. What's behind the sudden rise of breakfast food? It's a tough assignment, but I decided to investigate. I wandered into Eggs Up in Ghent. It's tucked away in a strip mall off 22nd Street. It's become one of the real hotspots for breakfast since opening here 5 years ago. In between bites of my pancakes, I asked owner Steve McHugh, what's driving the rise in people seeking breakfast? He says, it's all about appetite.
2: Everybody comes to breakfast hungry at the same time. When most people go to dinner, not everybody's always hungry, but everybody's always hungry for breakfast.
1: Eggs Up has developed a loyal following. McHugh says there's customers they see regularly, which he says, while encouraging, they also worry about the most.
2: I'd like to think because we're consistent, but those are also the guests that we have that make us the most nervous, because they're the guests that notice when something isn't exactly the same. So those are the folks that we are always super sensitive about, because they are also super sensitive. They can tell anything that's different here. It's not the same, or there's something off, they notice right away.
1: Eggs Up is somewhat of a family affair. Steve McHugh's daughter, Megan, works as a waitress and has since her junior year in high school. She said a diner like theirs creates a homey feeling.
3: I think breakfast restaurants, you get a sense of family going into like a breakfast diner. Like you could come into Eggs Up, you could come into First Watch, you could go anywhere and people will treat you more of a family type feel is what I've realized with everything. It's like you get a sense of home. It's home-cooked food pretty much.
1: Breakfast is increasingly seen as a cheaper, more accessible way to dine out when compared to lunch or dinner, especially as prices for those meals have risen. A part of the lure also is that we live in a more health-conscious world than did previous generations. Those traditional cereals aren't cutting it for those wanting to eat well. Some breakfast cereals contain refined sugar. Megan said traditional breakfast food is way better.
3: Now everybody's realizing you can't go wrong with breakfast food. Like, it's eggs, bacon, sausage, toast. Can't really go wrong with any of it. It's just a good staple.
1: The old adage of breakfast being the most important meal of the day seems to be certainly the mantra of late, and there's plenty of places around to pursue that thought. Though, as I explained to my waitress, Megan, I was really there just to get information for my story.
3: Well, you must be an expert. I mean, it's your third time coming in this week. All of us know who you are, and our kitchen already has your order prepared by the time you're walking through your door.
1: For WHRO News, I'm Barry Graham. Hey, Megan, can I get some more of these pancakes here? I'm going to be doing some more research. And thanks so much to the staff there at Eggs Up for helping me with that story. Thanks so much for joining us this afternoon. Still ahead on All Things Considered, Mary Louise Kelly looks at recent turmoil among Ukraine's military leaders. Also, many Haitians on temporary protected status have had U.S.-born kids. After a Supreme Court ruling stripped their status, they face possible deportation by month's end back to a still dangerous Haiti. Those stories and more just ahead. It's All Things Considered. Here on 89.5.
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1: Rain continuing overnight tonight with a low dropping back around 71. Cloudy tomorrow, highs near 80. 30% chance of showers, mainly before 2 in the afternoon. Then an increased chance tomorrow night with a low dropping back around 70. 76 degrees currently in Norfolk. All Things Considered continues. It's 4:50.
0: This is All Things Considered from NPR News. I'm Elsa Chang.
8: And I'm Juana Summers. Over 4 million people are estimated to have lost SNAP food benefits since last July when President Trump signed the One Big Beautiful Bill into law. Many of those affected are children. That's according to emerging data. To talk about the numbers and how we got here, we're joined now by NPR's Juliana Kim. Hey there.
9: Hi there.
8: Juliana, for starters, just what are we seeing happening with SNAP now?
9: So in less than a year, we've seen a consistent and rapid drop in SNAP participation. That's according to the Agriculture Department, which released preliminary data on this up to April. The Center on Budget and Policy Priorities is a left-leaning think tank that's been following the numbers closely. And according to the group, nearly every state has seen declines, from a few thousand in New Hampshire to roughly 500,000 in Texas. The center also looked at 19 states that provided data on the number of children who rely on SNAP. It found that in those states alone, about 1 million fewer children are receiving the federal food aid compared to last July.
8: Walk us through, if you can, what exactly is different now with SNAP?
9: Last year's law expanded work requirements and reduced federal funding. New penalties are also pushing states to place much more scrutiny on applicants to prevent errors. For all of these reasons, Katie Berg with the Center on Budget and Policy Priorities says SNAP recipients are having a harder time accessing benefits.
10: People are calling and calling and they can't get through to anyone. Or they're being asked for more and more and more documentation of every aspect of their lives, and maybe they don't have a way to document everything.
9: That documentation varies based on applicant, but it can range from pay stubs to childcare costs.
8: What have you heard from the Trump administration about this drop in participation?
9: In a statement, the USDA told NPR that SNAP participation fluctuates and the drop isn't representative of any one policy. You know, the White House also told NPR that these changes are making the program more sustainable by cracking down on waste and fraud. Agriculture Secretary Brooke Rollins talked about this on Fox Business back in May.
11: A lot of it is people taking the program that shouldn't have been, and then a lot of it is just a better economy.
9: Not everyone agrees with this assessment. You know, Berg points out that unemployment has largely stayed flat, while food prices have continued to go up over the past year. So she's more skeptical that the need for SNAP has gone down.
8: And what about communities? What are you hearing from communities about these changes?
9: I want to focus on Arizona, where SNAP enrollment is about half the size it was a year ago. That's over 400,000 fewer recipients. I spoke to Milt Liu, who's the president of St. Mary's Food Bank, which operates across the state. And he says his group is distributing more food than ever. And it's not just because people are losing their benefits. He says people are struggling to keep up with rising costs of groceries, gas, and housing. Local officials across the country are also concerned. You know, on Monday, a bipartisan group of over 200 mayors sent a letter to the Senate Agriculture Committee asking lawmakers to reverse or delay some of the changes and cuts to SNAP.
8: NPR's Juliana Kim, thanks.
9: Thank you.
0: Millions of people went to see The Odyssey this past weekend, making it the biggest box office opening for a live-action film this year. Among those millions of people were many high school English teachers. The summer blockbuster made them eager to get back to the classroom because this ancient story of Odysseus and his 20-year journey back home to his wife and son is a subject that's often loved by teachers and hated by students. Well, this new film might change that. NPR's Sequoia Carrillo has this story.
12: Casey Crowhurst has taught high school English for the past 16 years, and one text has always been a bit of a challenge.
13: The Odyssey was always one we kind of struggled with.
12: Getting his students at Monticello High School in Eastern Illinois to pay attention was a tall order.
13: Because you tell them, hey, this was written 2,000 plus years ago, and right away they're going to be like, well, why do I have to learn this?
12: He's used clips from the 1997 Hallmark miniseries to help keep them engaged. In this scene, the Greek god Hermes floats around Odysseus as he hangs off the side of a cliff.
14: Here, eat this. Oh, a smoothie. It's poison. I'm giving it to you. A god to a mortal.
12: Crowhurst says his students find the dated special effects from the miniseries silly. So after he saw The Odyssey, he posted his gratitude for the film's director on TikTok.
13: I just saw The Odyssey, and I want to say on behalf of all English teachers, thank you, Christopher Nolan. Thank you.
12: There are countless adaptations of Homer's epic poem, from The Simpsons to The Stage to other movies with big-name actors like George Clooney and now Matt Damon in the role of Odysseus, with Anne Hathaway as Penelope.
15: Promise me you will come back.
14: What if I can't?
12: The new film stood out to Crowhurst for emphasizing something other versions haven't.
13: No one's ever really taken The Odyssey from that perspective of what he calls Zeus's law.
12: Zeus's law, or treating all people with hospitality and as equals, is a big theme of the movie.
13: That point was made so perfectly in the film, and I was just in awe.
16: So I'm so excited that this movie is coming out because I love including any kind of outside media in my classroom that I can because it's excited to learn.
12: Erin Hall teaches English at Albemarle High School in Charlottesville, Virginia. Some of her students are already excited to learn about The Odyssey. Maybe

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2: 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VDOT reporting, monitor Maribek southbound. There is a crash. All southbound lanes are closed right now, looking at about a 2 mile backup. Checking the cameras, pretty stacked up there. HRBT westbound, westbound backed up 5 miles. Eastbound is backed up 3 miles. Very sluggish, 264 heading out to the beach at the 64 interchange. Also, 464 at the 64 interchange. There is a crash right at exit 1. Also, Oculus Rail reporting Church Street, Granby Street, Llewellyn and Colonial Avenue crossings are blocked. That was at right about 4:49. 5 o'clock here at 89.5. It's All Things Considered.
3: So in some ways, really, this has been a game changer in the battlefield. And the question is, what happens going forward?
0: A leadership shakeup within the Ukrainian military. Could it be a game changer on the battlefield?
4: Today is Thursday, July 23rd, and this is All Things Considered from NPR News.
0: I'm Elsa Chang.
4: And I'm Juana Summers. Hundreds of thousands of Haitian nationals living in the U.S. could face deportation by the end of this month.
5: They are killing people alive, all of that. And they say, oh, it is safe to go back home. I don't see nothing safe about Haiti right now.
0: Also, our favorite science stories this week, including how ancient farmers might have spread avocado seeds to different lands.
6: They're bigger, they're whiter, they're glossier. 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
4: And growing discontent.

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4: 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A new report suggests there are many adult learners with some college but no degree, and the Commonwealth could be doing more to get them back to school and into the workforce. Brad Kuttner reports.
5: There's a lot of reasons someone drops out of college, but Scott Lomas with Re-Up Education has an idea. A majority of these some college, no degree former students are eligible to re-enroll and have aged out of dependency on their parents, which means they can qualify for more tuition assistance. Lomas said there are about 1 million such could-be students in Virginia. And in a new report from Re-Up, Virginia scores well, but it's losing ground to out-of-state online programs.
6: Virginia has the programs online and on-ground to serve that population, but they're being outmarketed and outserved by out-of-state institutions.
5: Sabina Moretz is with the Council of Independent Colleges in Virginia. She said the Commonwealth's private college system serves about 42,000 students who didn't start until after they turned 25, about twice the number served by the state's public college system. She also said convenient local access makes a difference.
7: They are less intimidated by this nice local institution that they pass every day on their way to work.
5: In Richmond, I'm Brad Kuttner.
8: Live from NPR News in Culver City, California, I'm Dwayne Brown. The war in Iran has halted plans to add fluoride to the water supply in Albany, New York. Grant Ashley from member station WAMC reports cities across the country are facing a similar problem.
9: Albany approved a plan to fluoridate its water to promote dental health more than 2 years ago. But now the city says it can't obtain the chemicals it needs because of supply chain issues stemming from the ongoing war with Iran. Albany Common Council member Tom Howie, who sponsored the city's fluoridation plan, said Albany isn't alone.
10: It's throughout the country and actually throughout the world that there is a shortage right now. And a lot of places that do fluorinate had to cut back on the amount of fluoridation in the water because there's not enough supply.
9: Israel is one of the world's top exporters of fluorosilicic acid, but the Association of Metropolitan Water Agencies notes they are producing less, thanks to many workers being called into active military service. For NPR News, I'm Grant Ashley.
8: The Department of Education announced a big move today, reversing an Obama and Biden-era civil rights policy, NPR's Corey Turner reports.
11: The policy, called disparate impact, was previously used to tell the nation's schools that an action may be considered discriminatory, even if there's no intent to discriminate. For example, classroom discipline. Schools were warned that if your data shows students of color were being suspended or expelled at unusually high rates, whether it's intentional or not, you could be investigated. Today, the Trump administration announced it's dropping disparate impact. Assistant Secretary for Civil Rights Kimberly Ritchie said, quote, schools will be empowered to address classroom issues without fearing the federal government will weaponize anti-discrimination laws. Meanwhile, 60 civil rights and education organizations jointly condemned the move. Corey Turner, NPR News.
8: This is NPR.
12: Scientists have confirmed there's frozen water on Mars, but there is a challenge. Martian water is full of toxic chemicals, including perchlorates.
13: This is Innovation Now, bringing you stories behind the ideas that shape our future.
12: On Mars, chlorine molecules in the lower atmosphere interact with the upper layers of Martian soil, creating toxic chlorine-based salts that contaminate any water found there. These chemicals corrode equipment. Before humans could safely use the water, these toxins must be removed. But the amount of water needed for long-term stays on Mars makes traditional filtering approaches impractical. So a team of NASA researchers is developing a new solution that uses biology instead of chemistry to detoxify the water. A proposed bioreactor would use specially engineered bacteria to clean the water and turn the contaminants into consumables. The process, supported as a potential breakthrough technology through the NASA Innovative Advanced Concepts, or NIAC program, is sustainable, scalable, and eliminates the need to dump waste material somewhere else. The clean water could be used for irrigation, human hydration, and propellant production on Mars, while that same process may lead to improved pollution solutions on Earth. For Innovation Now, I'm Jennifer Pulley.
13: Innovation Now is produced by the National Institute of Aerospace. through collaboration with NASA.
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24: This is All Things Considered from NPR News. I'm Juana Summers in Washington.
25: And I'm Ailsa Chang in Culver City, California. The Republican-led Congress split today on a pair of votes focused on ending the war with Iran. In the House, Democrats were joined by four Republicans in passing a resolution to remove U.S. forces from the hostilities. But in the Senate, they came up short in a push to advance a similar resolution. Now, today's votes were a sign of ongoing frustration with the war on Capitol Hill, but also of a divide about how to move forward. Joining us now is NPR congressional correspondent Claudia Grisales. Hi, Claudia.
26: Hey, Ailsa.
25: Hey. Okay, so we see these two votes on Iran go in totally different directions today. What do you think we should make of that?
26: Well, when we look at the vote in the House, that represents a rebuke of President Trump and his war strategy. And we should point out this is the second time the House has approved a war powers resolution. So clearly, the concerns surrounding this conflict are not going away. It's noteworthy that several Republicans voted with Democrats today.
25: Yeah.
26: But one thing to keep in mind with this resolution is it's not legally binding. So while they send a message, they may be more symbolic than anything else.
25: Okay, but the Senate seemed to be sending a different message today, yeah?
26: Yes, exactly. Democrats tried to advance a similar resolution there, but it failed by a vote of 47 to 49. And as we know, the war is intensifying. 18 U.S. troops have died since fighting broke out in February, and nearly 500 have been injured. So Senate Democratic leader Chuck Schumer said they're going to keep this issue front and center.
27: So it's perfectly appropriate and right and part of our obligation as the opposition party to force our Republican colleagues to vote again and again and again until they see the light.
25: Okay, that's Schumer speaking for the opposition party, but what are Republicans saying?
26: Well, there is some frustration in the GOP. Earlier this week, we saw Defense Secretary Pete Hegseth testify on Capitol Hill, and Republicans had some tough questions for him at times. They asked about Iran's nuclear program, about its missile capabilities, and about the future of the Strait of Hormuz. But at the same time, we can see that President Trump still has a lot of defenders here on the Iran war. One of them is Florida Republican Brian Mass. He chairs the House Foreign Affairs Committee. Take a listen to him on the House floor yesterday defending the mission.
28: This operation is bringing a reckoning for the hundreds of times Iran has attacked and killed people of the United States of America.
25: Well, just looking ahead, Claudia, the House just left for their August recess. The Senate is going to do the same very soon. Lawmakers are, of course, going to be on the campaign trail. How do you think the Iran war will play out for members as they're running for re-election?
26: Well, when we look at Republicans, it's going to be difficult privately and in some cases publicly. We're seeing GOP lawmakers say it's creating headaches for their party on the campaign trail. Their voters are watching the violence escalate, and they're also seeing the gas prices go up. Mm-hmm. And this is one of the last chances for candidates and incumbents to make their case before voters and the November midterms. And so Republicans would much rather be talking about legislative wins, about efforts to increase affordability, but the war is complicating that message. Meanwhile, Democrats are eager to point all of that out and more in hopes of winning back the majority in Congress.
25: That is NPR's Claudia Grisales. Thank you so much, Claudia.
26: Thank you.

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1: 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Just ahead from the WHRO newsroom, habitat for endangered species will no longer be protected by the federal government. Catherine Hefner will be bringing us that story. Rain continuing overnight tonight with a low dropping back around 71. Mostly cloudy tomorrow with a high near 80. We have a slight chance for showers before the afternoon when they increase heading into tomorrow night with a low dropping back around 70. Mostly cloudy on Saturday. Highs near 81. Still seeing a chance for rain at about 40%. Overcast currently in Norfolk. It's 76 degrees. 6 o'clock at 89.5 WHRV. 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
2: Does a true social post supersede a signed diplomatic agreement? I think this is one of the frustrations that other countries have had with the United States.
3: President Trump now says Saudi Arabia's nuclear deal hinges on the kingdom normalizing ties with Israel.
0: For Thursday, July 23rd, this is All Things Considered from NPR News.
3: I'm Juana Summers.
0: And I'm Elsa Chang. What's driving the price spike for crude oil?
3: It cracked $100 a barrel again today, which could mean higher gas prices at the pump.
4: There's a lot of uncertainty about how much oil is going to be able to come out of the Persian Gulf.
0: And the Trump administration has eliminated or frozen dozens of government advisory panels.
3: What's the impact on federal agencies like NASA?
5: Advisory committees can give a diversity of viewpoints that no one organization will ever have.
0: Also, how some cemeteries are being threatened by erosion.
3: First, this news.
6: Live from NPR News in Washington, I'm Ryland Barton. President Trump is imposing new tariffs as the current blanket set of 10% tariffs expire. It's the latest move to impose new tariffs after the Supreme Court deemed many of Trump's tariffs unlawful in February. They cover 59 countries and the EU, including major U.S. trading partners. The administration says the new levies are on economies that import goods made with forced labor.

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1: This final note on the way out today, a couple of interest rate tidbits for you. First of all, the European Central Bank met today, did nothing with its key interest rate. Christine Lagarde and the company, though, did offer a bit more than a hint that it is set to raise rates at its September meeting if need be. Kevin Warsh and the gang at the Fed meet next week. My guess is same outcome. Also, and somewhat related, the national average for a 30-year fixed-rate mortgage, now the highest it's been in a year, 6.58%. Our daily production team includes Andy Corbin, Mika Ellison, Maria Hollenhorst, Sarah Leeson, Sean McHenry, and Sophia Terenzio. Will Story is the supervising senior producer. And I'm Kai Rizdahl. We will see you tomorrow, everybody. This is APN.
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5: 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I'm Paul Chagrou, hosting one of the few shows in the known universe that dedicates itself entirely to new music, rock, Americana, and blues. And I'm going to start off with some indie bands who have just released great new songs. One of them is Ian Sweet. Jillian Medford is the artist behind this band, about to release her fifth album. It comes out tomorrow, called Shiver Struck, and I'll play you a song off of it called Silver Screen. We'll hear the longtime Scottish band Teenage Fan Club, who have just released a new song called Day in the Sun. And I'll start off the show with Judah and the Lion. Their new album comes out next month, and here's a song from it called Maybe the Best Is Now. Judah and the Lion on Out of the Box.

Some brand new releases all by indie bands starting off out of the box tonight. That was Ian Sweet, a.k.a. Jillian Medford. Ian Sweet was actually her nickname growing up, and she's about to release her fifth album, comes out tomorrow. That was a song from it called Silver Screen. We heard from the Scottish indie band Teenage Fan Club, who have just released their new song today called Day in the Sun. And I started off the show with a new song by Judah and the Lion, a perfect way to get into the music tonight with that song called Maybe the Best Is Now. That's going to be on their new album coming out in August. I'm Paul Shagrew, and I'll play you another set of brand new songs that I'm just playing for the first time on the show. And this first one comes from the Suitcase Junket, who you can catch in concert tomorrow night in Norfolk at the Vessel Craft Coffee Shop. It's part of the North Shore Point House Concert Series. They've had the Suitcase Junket before and have wowed audiences with Matt Loren's performance as a literal one-man band. And he's just released a brand new song called One More Mile. Here's the Suitcase Junket on Out of the Box.

Some great new summertime tunes here on Out of the Box. That one by the jam band Slightly Stupid, collaborating with Wiz Khalifa and G Love on Backseat Drivin'. We heard Slack Key Ohana right before that with a perfect song for this Friday Eve. It's called My Ties in Paradise. And the Suitcase Junket started off that set. One More Mile is a brand new song from the guy that performs under that name, and you can catch him in concert tomorrow night. He's going to be playing at the Vessel Craft Coffee as part of the North Shore Point House Concert Series. I'm Paul Shagrew, and here's a new one from Alabama Shakes. Brittany Howard is getting her original band back together again for a new album, their first in 10 years, and here's a song from it called I Feel Hope Coming on Out of the Box.

Brand new music from Cold War Kids on Out of the Box. Can't believe they are still around. I remember playing their debut album back in 2006. So they've been around now for 20 years. And that's a song that'll be on their next album called There Goes the Night. We heard Ed O'Brien before that of Radiohead. He's just released a new solo album with that song on it called Teachers. And Alabama Shakes started off that set. They're going to be releasing their first album under that name in 10 years, and that was a song from it called I Feel Hope Coming. I'm Paul Shagru. Here's a unlikely collaboration between Queens of the Stone Age and Nikki Lane. It's a new song called Easy Street on Out of the Box.

That's a new one from Phoebe Bridgers on Out of the Box, who has done a bunch of collaborating over the last few years, but it's been 6 years since her last solo album. Her new one will be called Lost Weekend, and that was Lost Boys. We heard Weezer before that, collaborating with Carly Hartzman of the band Wednesday on their new song We Might As Well. And Queens of the Stone Age did a collaboration with Nikki Lane, a new song called Easy Street that started off that set. I'm Paul Shagrew, and I'm going to play you some new cover songs now. And this first one comes from Deep Sea Diver, who have just paid tribute to one of their most influential songs, originally put out back in 1998 by Massive Attack. Here's Deep Sea Diver's version of Teardrop on Out of the Box.

Taking you under the covers on Out of the Box. That's a new version of the Doors classic Soul Kitchen, redone by Elin Jewell. We heard Swamp Dog before that, the Portsmouth, Virginia native whose new solo album has just come out, and it features a cover of a Jenny Lewis song called Acid Tongue. And I started off that set with Deep Sea Diver and their version of the Massive Attack classic called Teardrop. 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